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1: His usual starting five with De'Aaron Fox and Stephon Castle at the guards. Devin Vassell at 6'5 as a third guard in this lineup. And then down to the pivot, Julian Champagny and Victor Wembanyama. Wembanyama, the 7'4 Frenchman, again had that monster game in game five of this series. 18 points in the first quarter. What kind of a start will he have here in his first game back since that ejection in game four of the first half? So Wembanyama, Champagny, Vassell, Castle, and Fox for San Antonio. Meanwhile, for Minnesota and Chris Finch, third straight year they've been in the second round. They would like to extend it to a game seven on Sunday. They'll look to Anthony Edwards. Will he have a big game tonight? He had 20 last time out, 30-plus in the previous two games in this series. He's had 9 career 30-point postseason games at home. At home is the key stat there. Ayo Dosunmu is at the other guard. Jaden McDaniels on the wing. He's picked up foul trouble in a couple of the games in this series. We'll see how long, as a good defender, he can stay on the floor tonight. Julius Randle is averaging 14.8 points per ball game on just 36% shooting in this series. And then Rudy Gobert, just 4 points and 5 rebounds last game. He was 1 for 4 from the floor. We'll see how the Stifle Tower goes at it tonight. Gobert, Randle, McDaniels, Dosunmu, and Edwards tonight for the Minnesota Timberwolves. Our officiating crew for the National Basketball Association, James Capers is the crew chief. Josh Tiven is the referee. The umpire tonight is Justin Van Dyne. Brian Forte is here as the alternate, and Curtis Blair is manning the replay center in Secaucus, New Jersey. So we're ready to go here in a series that's seen points in the paint emerge as a big stat. It was a monster stat for the Spurs in game five. They had 68 in the paint. Minnesota, by the way, earlier in the series also carded 68 in the paint. And we'll see how things are done in the color here tonight at Target Center. We're set to go. Wembanyama is going to go at the tip here for San Antonio. Rudy Gobert is still stretching, and James Caper will do the honors to get us going as everybody's on their feet. T-shirts on. It's a blackout here in Minneapolis. We're underway, and the opening tip belongs to San Antonio. They'll shoot the end to our right here and toward their own bench in the first quarter. So Castle here with it between the circles. He'll start to his right, work to the right elbow. Sinking here is Gobert defensively. Dribble handoff. And Fox peels away from the paint after taking it through the dotted line. Reset to Castle up top. 4 to shoot to the foul line. Shoots off the elbow, no good, and a rebound for Gobert.
2: I feel like Castle missed an easy opportunity just to attack Rudy off the dribble earlier in that possession. Had to settle for the mid-range tough shot.
1: Gobert holding top of the arc. Edwards comes out to take it from him. Darts to his left and lost the handle. It goes out of bounds into the Wolves bench.
2: And just an unforced error. Ant dribbling that one off of his own leg for the first turnover of the game.
1: Fox for 3 straight away. Bang, got it. That's how this one starts. It's 3-0 San Antonio.
2: And Fox looking to have a big impact on this one. It was really Dylan Harper coming off the bench, providing that spark. Fox wants to get it going early.
1: Only shot 31% this postseason from 3, but he's got the first bucket from downtown. Randle to the right baseline. Pulls up against Fox. They swing to the left wing. And a rising jumper mid-range is no good for McDaniels. And cleared by Wembanyama. So 3-0 San Antonio. We're just over a minute into the first quarter of game six. Handed off Champagny for 3, angle left. Line drive no good. Rebound top of the arc and a foul. The ball never was fully grabbed by Castle.

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1: 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Two game sixes, trying to get to game sevens for a couple of teams or get their way into the conference finals, plus some WNBA action, some action on the diamond as well. 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
4: Hey, to the camera so the people can see you.
5: I've known Bo for 25 years. He very rarely smiles.
4: Is that a Dallas Cowboys cup in his hand, too? I see it's blue.
6: I think it's just a regular cup.
5: Just a regular cup. Regular coffee cup.
7: That's his Emmitt Smith poster, though.
5: That's true. That is his Emmitt Smith poster. So if the Cowboys are not anywhere in your list, who's number one, E-Dog?
6: All right, so number one on my list actually kind of goes to what we've been talking about just about all day here. My number one is LeBron fans. You can't escape him, man. On the internet, it's exhausting all the arguments. It's never LeBron's fault.
5: Oh, that's
6: so
5: great.
6: For me, it's LeBron.
5: That's fantastic. Shannon Penn, who's number one on your list of the most obnoxious fan base, although it's going to be hard to top.
4: Oh, it's going to be hard to top. But if we're going to talk LeBron James and LeBron James fans, there's only one fan base that can top it, because we know LeBron James and his fan base can't be number one.
5: Okay.
4: So my number one is Michael Jordan fans. Michael Jordan fans. Not Michael Jordan stands. Number one on the list. No matter what. It could be raining outside. It don't matter. Look, Michael Jordan's still playing. It'll be a sunny day. Like, it don't matter what happens on the court. If you listen to Jordan fans, you would have thought he never missed a shot in his life. He made every play. He made every dunk. He made every shot. He made every good movie. Every Jordan was a good shoe. If you listen to Jordan fans, like, he did everything right. Everything was perfect.
8: I want to be like
4: I'm going Michael Jordan stands number one.
5: That's fantastic. I almost want to break this tie ball into 3 of them, but I'm not going to do that, because for me, living in New York all these years, Yankees fans, most obnoxious fan base. It's not even close, in my opinion. Red Sox fans are getting close, man, because they're becoming insufferable. But Yankees fans, from the time I was a kid growing up in New York till right now, believe me, I think they've invented the word obnoxious when it comes to a Yankees fan base. Male, female, young, old, nationality, internationality, obnoxious everywhere, involving their fandom from the boys from the Boogie Down. So I got Yankees fans, not Shannon Penn and E-Dog Eric Hammond.
8: Well, no, from your side of things, it wasn't too long ago.
5: Uh-huh.
8: 2 Yankee fans
5: That's true.
8: Let me know before we got off air.
5: That's true.
8: After the hey, you know the Braves lost.
5: Uh-huh.
8: You know the Yankees won. You know who the best team in Major League Baseball is? Only for the next day for the Braves to reclaim that title. And I made sure I came into that production meeting because I was not on the show at that day.
5: Boy, you hijacked
8: it. I purposely came into the production meeting to let E-Dog and Shannon know that the Yankees were no longer the best team in baseball.
6: It lasted like 2.5-3 hours, I think.
5: Exactly.
8: That's it.
5: Not even.
8: Literally.
5: Not even. So Christine Lisi, our sports and anchor goddess, has to break the tie early. Usually doesn't happen this early.
6: Yankee fan Christine Lisi.
5: I understand that. I know it. I know it when I speak. There are outliers to every obnoxious fan base. She happens to be one of them. But Christine Lisi, HD, says Cowboys fans. E-Dog says LeBron fans. Shannon says Michael Jordan fans. I say Yankee fans. Most obnoxious fan base, Miss Christine Lisi, broke the tie.
9: I got to say, Shannon's...
5: Yeah, that was great.
9: Making of his case impressed me. So I got to go with Shannon on this one. That made me laugh. Like, that was hilarious.
5: Both made me laugh between Shannon and E-Dog.
9: Yes.
5: Both
9: I wouldn't
5: made
9: even
5: me laugh.
9: Thought of either of that. But that was excellent.
5: So the number one,
8: and I'm one of those Michael Jordan obnoxious fans.
5: Yeah, as a Knicks fan, I respect Michael Jordan. I can't just be a Michael Jordan fan when he tortured my team all these years. So Michael Jordan stands, Michael Jordan fans, the number one obnoxious fan base.
10: Number two,
5: E-Dog, who's number two on your list.
6: I mean, if Michael Jordan stands, they're gonna be number one.
5: Uh-huh.
6: Look, Michael Jordan stands don't know how the internet works. All right, LeBron fans do,
8: yes.
6: And they're all over. So it's LeBron fans.
5: Shannon Penn, who's number two.
4: All right, there's a very strong case for the Dallas Cowboys to be number two.
5: Okay.
4: Absolutely.
5: Mm-hmm.
4: And normally, typically, they would be number one on my list.
5: Right.
4: But not

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2: He floats it up and in at the horn. I don't know how Mobley missed that one. And Sasser got another bucket right before the third quarter clock expired. And Detroit on that bucket takes its biggest lead of game six, up 14, headed to the fourth.
3: Up 14, 84-70 at that point. We move to the fourth quarter, and Jalen Duren puts this one on ice.
2: Outside it goes on a fresh 14 to Harris. Reload Duren, gets behind Allen, spins and scores. A redemptive game six for Jalen Duren.
4: Boy, it's taken a long time, but Jalen Duren has really showed up for Detroit.
3: That made it a 13-point lead. Pistons cruise at the end and force a game seven with a 115-94 win in game six. The series goes back to Detroit for game seven on Sunday on ESPN Radio. Pistons are 5-0 all-time in game seven. Cade Cunningham, 21 points and 8 assists, including 5 of 10 from 3. Cunningham on Amazon Prime.
5: Cade, you guys fight off elimination again. We've seen this before. Why is this team responding when backed against the wall?
6: I mean, we're just playing our brand of basketball. Coming out competing, trying to execute our system to the best of our ability. And we're together. We stick together through everything, so it's a great win for us.
5: You stick together. You told me these playoffs are about enjoying the moment. Well, now you got another game seven in your building. What are you looking forward to about Sunday?
6: The energy, the opportunity. Just getting back to the city and having an opportunity to, you know, do something special, win in front of our home crowd, and move on.
3: Cade Cunningham on Amazon Prime. Meanwhile, Pistons head coach J.B. Bickerstaff, he was asked in the press conference what makes the Pistons so hard to eliminate in the postseason.
7: They just don't quit. You know, the resolve that they have, you know, the belief that they have in one another. They just have the ability, you know, to bounce back mentally where they don't hang on to things, right? Like quarters don't bother them, halves don't bother them. You know, they just move on to the next play, stay moment to moment and try to win what's in front of them at that time. And, you know, there's a built-in trust, and there's no insecurity in our guys' chemistry. And I think that makes a huge difference in these moments.
3: As for the Cavs, they're going to have to go on the road to try to advance to the Eastern Conference Finals. Cavs head coach Kenny Atkinson said they weren't as sharp as the Pistons were.
8: Credit to them. They play great. Give them credit. They were the better team. Sometimes it's that simple. Hard to beat a team four times in a row in the NBA. They came out. I just give them credit. We weren't sharp. They were sharp. They shot the heck out of the ball. You know, 16 for 36 from three, and then, you know, 13 offensive rebounds, you know. So, but really, story about them being super sharp, and we weren't. And so it happens.
3: Donovan Mitchell struggled with his shot in game six, said he can't worry about his shooting performance.
9: Well, I can't dwell on it. You know what I mean? I missed shots tonight. Do I think some of them were tougher shots that I could have got better? Sure. But you can say that. I can say that about every game, right? So I'm not here to look at the fact that I missed shots. It's just the overall force and impact of the game. Tonight I missed shots. I've been making them most every game this series, and tonight I didn't. So I'm not worried about that. It's more so the everything else. But yeah, we missed an opportunity. But I can't do nothing. We can't do anything about it. We got to go out there and win on the road.
3: Again, Pistons win at 115-94. Donovan Mitchell, 6 of 20 shooting from the field, just 18 points. Game 7 coming up on Sunday from Detroit. We head into the final 36 holes of the PGA Championship after Friday's round 2. 82 players made the cut. One of them, not Bryson DeChambeau. Meanwhile, Justin Rose in jeopardy of missing. Eagled the final hole to sneak in just ahead of the cut. The leaders, we've got a tie up at the top at minus 4. Maverick McNealy and Alex Smalley tied atop the leaderboard. Let's hear from McNealy first on the continued success he's having at majors.
10: I didn't feel like I played that great. I somehow got a lot out of my game, and this is obviously new territory for me, but I am confident that it's going to go into the experience bank, and good or bad, I'm going to learn a lot from it, and really excited to test my game in ways it hasn't been tested before, and like I think this is the next step for me as a professional is competing and playing well in this type of tournament.
3: As for the co-leader, Alex Smalley?
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0: 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I said it briefly, Marty. How cool is it, A, to just be able to tell first-person Jack Nicklaus and Tom Watson and you know, Arnold Palmer stories, but then you have to just say, yeah, he made some reference to, well, I want my second U.S. Open versus my first no. Open. And he just says open. When I want my second open, you're just like, come on, man. I remember.
1: Not so subtle flex.
0: Oh, I remember, it would have been mid-80s, like 85, 86 when he won his second one. I remember watching it on the couch with my dad, you know, and there
1: he is.
0: He's
1: the coolest dude ever too, yeah. Man. Like, you and I are both this way, whether we're in the green room waiting on SEC Nation or College Game Day or any, it's the dinner or the sitting around, you know, off camera with legends like that, just absorbing the storytelling is just incredible. And really appreciate Andy taking the time and Jeff taking the time just to hang out with us. Those guys both have Sports Center hits and they're getting ready to go talk about golf, but really appreciate them just hopping in here.
0: Well, and I appreciate you getting in you said something about, like, Andy's wearing his Lululemons. And one of the greatest moments of Jeff Darlington's career was when he broke the news that Jim Harbaugh had switched from his Costco Walmart khakis to Lululemons. Remember that? That was like Darlington. I don't know Jeff like you do, obviously, but the one conversation he and I had was about that, about how we bust our butts on these big stories in our careers. And Darlington's like, yeah. And the one everybody always asks me about is Jim Harbaugh switching to Lululemons and how comfortable they were. I'm like, it's just like, we do all these investigative reports.
1: Did you ever hear the story about when Harbaugh's

0: khakis caught on fire from the sideline blower, sideline warmer. He got a little too close to the blower. And
1: yeah.
0: He caught his Lululemons on fire, and he had to stop, drop, and roll at Penn State.
1: Kyle Busch is next, y'all.
2: 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Vladimir Guerrero Jr. leads the Toronto Blue Jays in Detroit to face Bridie Green and the Tigers. 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
14: All right, this is good, man. Love talking baseball and life with Brian Sabian, of course, the World Series champion executive with the Giants, who's in the Bay Area Sports Hall of Fame and went a couple years ago. And now one of his picks, one of his projects, one of his guys, one of his shortstops is going in. Brandon Crawford, of course, the kid out of Pleasanton, and, of course, a fourth-round pick in 2008 when the Giants were picking some pretty good players, and now he goes into the Bay Area Sports Hall of Fame tonight, the Embarcadero Hyatt. We're all going to be there. Hey, Brian Sabian, it is great to have you back on KNBR in San Francisco. You got your buddy Murph and Marcus, Brian Murphy, Marcus Boucher. How you doing, Brian?
15: Hey, morning, Brian.
16: Great, fellas. And Florida right now, get ready to head New York on Monday.
14: Okay, man. Well, what about Brandon Crawford going in? You went in a couple years ago. It was a great night. You had your whole family out Knowing that you're in this hall, what is it? What's your reaction to Brandon Crawford going in tonight?
16: Well, if you reflect back on his career, we certainly couldn't have done what we had done in 12 and 14 without him as our shortstop. Generational type of player, obviously, with the number of times he started at shortstop for the Giants. Correct me if I'm wrong. He's Gold Glover, All-Star, Silver Slugger, Mr. Dependable. When the ball was hit in his direction, there was an out going to be made. Really clutch as a hitter, could almost hit anywhere in the order. Had some power, had a nose for an RBI, and he actually was one of those players that continued to develop, especially offensively at the major league level. So just crazy to think that we had him and Posey up the middle and you didn't have to worry about that for so long.
1: Yeah. Brian, take us back to the beginning. What can you tell us about the original scouting report when you first saw Brandon Crawford at UCLA and what led to that decision to draft him in the fourth round of the 2008 draft?
16: Well, our amateur staff at that time, led by John Barr, did a great job with him. But he was a very visible player. Correct me if I'm wrong. I think he started every game at shortstop or maybe a couple at second base 3 years in a row at UCLA, played in the Cape League. So he was a visible, character on the screen. And we just did a good job looking back. It's hard to think that we got him in the fourth round because he probably should have gone much higher given his career. But just a testament to, what he brought to the table. And, again, like I said, if you look back, I don't know if people remember, in 2011 we were really scuffling to – I think it was 11. What was his first year in the big leagues?
14: 2011. Yep.
16: Mm-hmm. Okay. We had to release, I'm drawing a blank, Tejada, our shortstop at the time. And, he was ready defensively. We didn't know what to expect offensively. But we knew by doing this, not only would it help our pitching staff, but it'd get his feet wet for, what was to come for his, ability to produce at the major league level offensively.
14: Brian Sabian's the voice you hear. And, of course, tonight is the night Brandon Crawford goes into the Barry Sports Hall of Fame. Brian himself went in a couple years ago, which is pretty cool, a little Bischoff to Bischoff love. And, Brian, you can speak to that position. I mean, gosh, when you start in Little League, the best kid plays shortstop, right? And then – you guys, you needed a shortstop. Here it is. I'm looking at the history of Giants shortstop. You guys find a guy named Rich Aurelia, and you park him there through a great run where you guys win a lot of games. Then there was a little bit of a down period until you find Crawford. Now, Omar Vizquel was there, and obviously he's speaking of generational. But speak to that a little bit, Brian, about finding a shortstop when you're building a team.
16: Well, at whatever level, I can speak to this freely because I was a college recruiter and coached for 2 years at the University of Tampa. It's a must. It's like I refer to Buster in the catching position. You know what it looks like. You know what it means to have one. It's an absolute must if you're going to win a lot of games, go to the playoffs, and have a chance to win the World Series. One of the biggest compliments ever paid to him, we win in 12. And we had beaten Detroit, unlikely sweep. And Jim Leland's a good friend of mine, called me that offseason going into, I think, January perhaps, after the holidays, and said, I absolutely have to have Crawford as my shortstop on the USA team. Because remember, Jimmy was the manager in 13 when they won the whole thing. So that speaks to, at an early age, the impact he had on the game as well as, everybody else's view of his, abilities at the position.
1: Brian, you know how valuable it is to have great defense up the middle, as you mentioned with Brandon Crawford and Buster Posey. But in today's game, especially in our line of work, we hear from fans so much stressing about the offensive numbers. So from your perspective, how valuable is defense in today's game?
16: Well, I think it's still the gold standard. It usually doesn't slump. It's like the all-around athlete that can, run in field. Offense can come and go. And sometimes the wheel's not round as far as, you know, who's producing, who's not, who's healthy, who's not. But he was a pretty damn good offensive performer. So, you know, looking back at his tenure with the Giants, it'll be a long time before they have another one like that.
14: Yeah, and just kind of following up on Marcus's question there, where are you now? I mean, it's almost a tired question anymore just to ask about analytics, but there are more and more ways to analyze a guy's defensive prowess. I don't even know what Brandon Crawford's baseball savant page would have looked like, probably deeply read on fielding, but do you find that the new metrics of measuring defense in particular are helpful or not?
16: I think helpful in general, and why I say that is positioning. You know, Lord knows the pitching's so good now that it's kind of geared to swing and miss and strikeout that, you know, when the ball's in play, there has to be an out too. He was the type of shortstop that, if you looked at him based on his foot speed, you might not think he'd have the range he did. But he made life easy for the, you know, certainly the third baseman next to him, the second baseman on the other side of the bag. So I think defense is an age-old must. Offense will come and go. And I tell you, I wouldn't want to be an offensive player with the velocities and the spin rates on this break and stuff and the fact that, you know, the game's gone really towards being breaking ball centric and there are less fastballs in the zone being thrown. So, you know, God bless the guys that can hit this stuff.
14: Yeah, right.
1: Brian, we've been talking about this topic of defensive value a lot recently with Patrick Bailey being traded away last weekend. Did you have any thoughts on Buster Posey's decision to trade away a two-time Gold Glove catcher?
16: Not necessarily, but, you know, I do read the press and obviously he's got two guys sitting there in Rodriguez and Susak that they believe in. So perhaps it was timely, and I'm sure they were pleased with the return, especially getting another draft pick back.
14: Can you speak to the philosophy of making a bold move this early in the season? You've been in that seat. What's your read on making a big move this early?
16: Boy, I'd have to look back. Do you remember in 2010 when we won the World Series? We were sputtering offensively. Benji Molina was our catcher. And Buster was really going well at AAA and catching very well. And Dick Tidro and I noodled how to get him to the big leagues. I think we kind of gave him some games at first base and then DH. And when we brought him up, we you know, did just that, as well as sprinkled him in with Benji, and then lo and behold, when we saw that Buster was ready and really could take control of the position, the pitching staff, we did make a bold move, and we traded Benji to Texas, and he actually got two rings, which I don't know that that's been done in a while, the World Series ring and the American League Championship ring.
14: It's true, he did. So that's similar. Yeah, it's kind of a similar deal. It was a little bit later in the season, I think. I think it was late June, early July when you guys did it. So Buster did his thing.
16: Well, timing's everything, and you have to have the right dance partner. I'm sure they thought, you know, both were in order.
14: It's kind of an underrated thing, right, when fans clamor for trades. Fans don't want to hear it, but you, like you just said, having the right dance partner – so much of it is finding the right fit on the other end of the phone line, right?
16: Well, what's changed also, it's not common because most front offices are very cautious. We have a tendency now in the game to overrate our own, especially our own prospects. We have a tendency to try to win the trade instead of being equitable in conversation. So there are some challenges, and I'll give Buster credit for not only making a bold move, but being able to pull this off, you know, much earlier than the deadline.
14: He's doing a lot. Devers last year, firing Bob Melvin, trading Pat Bailey, and he hired Tony Vitello. Did you talk to him at all? He says you guys are still friends and mentors and shared championships together. Did you talk to him about the Tony Vitello move?
16: I did not. But you know what? I'm sure they did their diligence. What I'd say about the hire is, you know, let's give this young man a full chance and the 3 years he richly deserves. You know, he was probably the top college coach in the nation and really busted his butt to do what he did at Tennessee and steal the thunder from Nashville and Vanderbilt and Nashville in his own state. And, you know, great recruiter, showed that he could handle top talent. So I'm a fan of bold moves. I've done some in my, you know, tenure back in the day. But while this is out of the box, this guy does have a lot of experience at a high level, and they think he richly deserves the chance to prove that, you know, let's see what happens in 3 years.
14: Yeah, you can imagine how Giants fans feel when they're 7 games under 500, right? You know, I mean, in this Twitter world, Instagram world, they want results yesterday, Brian.
16: Well, you know, unfortunately, and it was, you know, part of not only my personal but professional success. Who would have thought that I'd have three managers like Dusty, Felipe, and Welch? That's unheard of. I don't think it'll ever happen again. So you have to lay out a game plan on what you're looking for and how you might get there and what kind of personality you want. And, you know, within this selection, you have to admit there's going to perhaps be some growing pains, but, you know, if you hit pay dirt, and we know his personality as far as being a passionate guy and an enthusiast and highly successful in a previous life, I think a lot of this is going to rub off. And in time, you know, he's going to be a name brand of his own in San Francisco.
1: Few more minutes here with Brian Sabian on the UMA guest line today. And Brian, I want to ask you about a trade that Buster Posey made last year with the New York Yankees. First of all, what was it like having some of those trade conversations with the player that you drafted? But also, if you could, give us some insight and maybe some background on a player like Jesus Rodriguez.
16: Well, Rodriguez was part of the Duvall trade, and we happened to have over long in the tooth with catching. And he was kind of blocked in our system, pretty much known for his offense over his defense, but he's generally come a long way, not only with the Yankees, but as he transitioned to the Giants organization. And I think both clubs were in need of us, you know, trying to bolster our bullpen and them trying to add to their, you know, catching record.
14: Yeah, and he's come here, and the Giants are giving him a chance, and we'll see what he does. By the way, you having been affiliated with the Susak family the first time around, you must be getting a kick out of seeing the young little kid, Danny. and geez, Brian, Buster showed a real faith in this guy. First of all, he's a first-round draft pick, you know, so he had a great college career, and he was hitting the minors. But any reaction to having a Susak behind the dish for the Giants all these years later?
16: Well, I got to tell you a funny story. His dad was very influential in both their lives. And I can remember being in Sacramento, what I don't know. And the dad sauntered over, and I might have had my family with me. And he said, "Well, I got to give you a heads up. You think this one's a good one?" He goes, "I got another one coming, and he might be better." Which obviously has come to fruition. I was able to see him play in Arizona or at the University of Arizona. So they were very lucky to be able to add him to the organization because he's the real deal.
14: Brian, it's great to hear your voice. Go off to New York. Have a great trip. And listen, from one Bay Area Sports Hall of Famer to another, Brandon Crawford, we appreciate you spending time today. So thanks, Brian.
1: Yeah, thanks, Brian.
16: Thanks, guys.
14: Brian Sabian on the Esports Leader.
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0: 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Now hitting in the two hole, here's Papa and Silver.
5: Something like, come on, Sabes. Come on, Ned. You mean, what's going on? So basically what happened was there was an early Cactus League game in that year and AJ ball came up, hit him in the privates, right? He goes down in a heap and he's laying there at home plate. Stan Conti comes out and Stan says to him, probably with a laugh, if I know Stan, how you feeling or how's it feel or something like that. And instead of saying nothing, this game was not on television. There was no radio broadcast. This is an early Cactus League game. AJ turned around and threw a right hand at Conti's privates, punched him in the privates right there with the family jewels, taking a right from Pierzynski. And Stan Conti went down in a heap right there, and the Giants sided with their trainer.
22: I mean, I would think I would too, being the victim of something like that. It's one thing to happen in a sport like baseball when you're getting paid. It's another if it's human to human infliction. Dude, that is brutal.
5: He punched the trainer in the nuts in the midst of a visit to home plate to check on him after he got hit.
22: And as one does, we segue naturally into Ned Coletti, who joins us on the UMA guest line. Ned, thanks so much. It is Greg Silver, Larry Krueger here on the Sports Leader, getting ready for Giants-Dodgers game number 3. How are you, my friend?
23: I'm doing good. I know what you're referring to, and we can pass on that discussion if you're good with that.
5: That's fine. That is fine. Ned, good to have you here. Man, give us your thoughts on the first two games of this series. Giants playing, you know, the best ball we've seen, and the Dodgers couple losses. Give us your thoughts on what you've seen.
23: Well, it's part of the game. There's ups and downs to it all, you know. And a lot of times, and you could never do this as a GM, but a lot of times people try to make early judgments and early decisions on what's going to happen and act like they can predict the future. Giants, as of what, 5 days ago, everybody was singing the blues and thinking that they had no chance. And, you know, how long is this season going to be? But, you know, they've turned it around a bit. And I think at the bottom line is, and you've got a young manager, so that's going to have to play itself out. But got great talent. Your best players have got to be your best players. And if you look at the batting, the averages and the slugging and the production of some of the infielders that are making 25, 30 mil a year, you got to get that right. I don't care if you're Dusty or your Boats or your Joe Torre or Tony La Russa or anybody. When your best players are not your best players, it's not going to look good.
22: Ned, what's a bigger shock to you as we talk about best players not playing like their best players? Is it the fact that the Giants offense, when it was looking bad, looked as poor as it did with Devers and Adames being the headliners of their slumps? Or is it the Dodgers having their own share of slumps right now between Shohei Ohtani, who did go deep last night to snap a really bad dry spell, and a lot of their top of the order also not producing lately?
23: Well, that's the same point. They've struggled of late. And their best players, and they've got more than anybody, their best players have got to be their best players. Shohei's off to, you know, the slowest start of his Dodger run. Mookie just came back. He's a huge part of their lineup. So it's going to take him a little while to really get back to, you know, get his swing in order and get everything going. You know, maybe came back, as they saw the offense, he may have asked to come back a day or two early. Who knows? He's that kind of player. Who wants to participate? You've got Tucker, you know, 60 large a year, hitting 250-ish. So when those things happen, no matter who the team is, teams are going to struggle. And teams always look worse than they are when the offense is sluggish. That's just kind of common. The team doesn't play well. I don't like how the team looks. I don't like this. I don't like that. How's the offense? Well, the offense is the problem. I mean, that's universal. But your best players, they got to be your best players. There's a reason you're paying somebody $60 million a year. There's a reason you're paying people $25, $27, $30 million a year. They got to be the best. They can't be hitting 210, 220, 230, even 240, 250. These should be two guys in a lineup hitting 240 or less. Now every team's got five or six, it seems. But you got to get the best out of your best.
5: Ohtani had a home run last night that was just an amazing shot. I mean, I've been watching games there for so long, and he flicks it out opposite field. It goes to the 10th row. I mean, Ned, this guy, you're down there and you're around the Dodgers a little bit more, and you have a good sense of them and probably read a lot about them. Tell us something about Ohtani we may not know, because I mean, I know he's struggling. He's hit 240 or whatever, but that shot that he hit last night was opposite field, and he made it look really, really easy. Do you have an anecdote or a story or anything that you can share with us about Ohtani that would grow the Ohtani legend? Because he's special, man. He is so special.
23: Well, I don't know if I have a specific story for it. What amazes me about him, and I had scouted him as when he was a high school player and made an overture to try and get him when I was still GMing. But you know, the custom is that he's going to play in Japan for a while, which he did professionally, and then obviously went to Anaheim and then came to LA. But the thing that surprises me, and I had a great scout years ago who told me that he passed on Mickey Mantle because of Mickey Mantle's knees. This goes way back, obviously. But as I saw Ohtani, I didn't know if he would hit, because the pitching in Japan is not, when you can pitch, you can be playing against anybody and you can see the quality of a pitcher. You can see their ability to hit different parts of the plate, to change speeds, to change eye levels. When you hit, you have to be able to really scout hitting, especially for a young player. At least in my opinion, you've got to see obviously some fundamentals as far as back control and knowing the strike zone and that's being anxious and it being read situations. But sometimes guys will just rake against guys that really can't pitch, guys that are on their way to becoming accountants, right? So, you know, it's a tougher judgment for me until you see really good pitching to see how a hitter is going to develop when you're talking about somebody 16, 17, 18 years old. So I'll start with that he has been able to do what he's done offensively and be a dominant player is remarkable to me. That he does both is also remarkable to me, because, you know, they talk about Babe Ruth. I looked it up one time. Babe Ruth maybe threw 30 or 40 innings lifetime when he was also hitting third in the lineup. He was a pitcher, just a pitcher. Then and then they said, this guy can really hit. We're going to put him in the outfield. So his dualness was very, very limited, far less than Shohei. So nobody has really done what Shohei has done. But the thing that I marvel at more than those two things or anything else is he's in Los Angeles. He signs the biggest contract in the history of the sport at that time and, you know, deferred and all of that, but still the biggest in the history of the sport. And he comes to a market where nobody cares who finishes second, whether it's the Academy Awards, whether it's whatever it is, you got to have a parade or you got to have the Oscar. Okay. This man has exceeded expectation. Nobody came in with more, and he has gone right past all of them. And yet his first month of the season, a little bit untypical of him. But as we say, you know, it's not a baseball month, it's a baseball season. What he's done in the first 2+ years, he has exceeded every expectation. If people would have wrote down 2 years ago, all right, do you think he'll be a 50-50 player? People go, no way. I mean, nobody's ever done that. How's he going to do it?
5: Right.
23: And look. And then look at how he's pitched. You know, he's going to win the Cy Young. How many guys have won back-to-back-to-back MVPs or three unanimous MVPs, whatever he's got, and be like the leading candidate for the Cy Young Award? I know the guy in Pittsburgh is going to get a lot of votes too, but you know, that's, this guy sets goals that other people think about, and he sets them, and then he gets them. And that's kind of remarkable to me when you're playing against the best in the world.
22: Talking to Ned Colletti here on the UMA guest line, kind enough to join us. As a former general manager, when you had off seasons with a managerial change, what was important for you to nail down with a new face in the organization to try to get on the same page before opening day came around and the games counted for real?
23: Oh, that is a great question. It really comes down to, I think, your conversations before the season starts. I hired Joe Torre, who was obviously very, very accomplished. I hired him. He got hired on a Monday. On Friday, I flew to New York, and I spent Friday, Saturday, Sunday with him. Not 72 hours straight, but meals, walks, conversations, to really get to know how somebody thinks. And that's just where it's always a Q&A and, you know, you're looking for a reaction. Just to spend time with people, because it's a season is so tough. And it's got so much going on. Yeah, you talk to the manager. I'm sure Buster talks to his manager all the time. But in the season, it's tough to adapt. It's tough to really adapt your thought process. It's almost whatever you go in with, that's what you're going to have as far as your own individual thought process. So I think that it's imperative that you, before you get started, and spring training is still spring training. That's not the regular season. Before you get to the regular season, your conversations should cover just about everything you're going to need to know and discuss. And it's not just one-sided. It's not just about the general manager learning about the manager. It's about the manager learning about the general manager and also learning about the staffs and the people involved. I think it's very, very important. Analytics, big part of the game. All those things are big parts of the game. But to me, and maybe it's too old school for some people, to me it's always about the people. How do you think? How do you prepare? How do you sacrifice? How do you deal with adversity? How do you deal with success? How do you deal with different cultures, different personalities with the people you're going to lead? And to know all that and to talk all that through and to really have a good sense as to where people come from. I think it's what makes any organization, not just baseball, not just sport, successful. I think a lot of our success in San Francisco with Saves and I was really based on that. We talked so much, probably talked 365 days a year for over a decade. And some days, we take walks after being on the road. The game ends at 11 o'clock. Sometimes we walk till 4 or 5 in the morning. And sometimes you'd walk for an hour with nobody saying anything. And it wasn't uncomfortable because of silence. It gave us a chance to think and to really have a good sense as to where people come from. I think it's what makes any organization, not just baseball, not just sport, successful. I think a lot of our success in San Francisco with Saves and I was really based on that. We talked so much, probably talked 365 days a year for over a decade. And some days we take walks after being on the road, the game ends at 11 o'clock. Sometimes we walk till 4 or 5 in the morning. And sometimes you'd walk for an hour with nobody saying anything. And it wasn't uncomfortable because of silence. It gave us a chance to think and to think differently and to run ideas off of two people that were passionate about what they did, educated with the experiences that they had, and relentless in their pursuit of excellence. So without conversation, it don't happen.
22: Ned, this was so awesome. Thank you so much for coming by. We'll have to do it again. And Giants-Dodgers has given us a lot of joy so far in this series. So let's see what happens in these final two. But thanks for joining us on These Sports Later. It was a real treat.
23: Always a pleasure, gentlemen. Thanks for having me on.
5: Thanks, Ned. Appreciate you.
22: Ned Colletti on These Sports Later. All right, we are way overdue to make up some spots. So without further ado, Papa and Silver with Krug on These Sports Later.
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11: We talk to Rich Aurelia, former Giants shortstop, every week, and you can see him as part of NBC Sports Bay Area's pre- and post-game Giants coverage. Richie's with us on the Uma guest line. What up, Rich? How you doing, man?
24: What up, Richie?
25: It's a great day. It's an off day. Yeah, it's pretty good.
11: Dude, I mean, from a player perspective, how golden is an off day at home?
25: It's way different now from when I played, because we always used to, like, if we were going on the road, we would travel on the day off.
11: On the off day. Now they leave right after.
25: So they get an off day somewhere on the road. But when you get these at home, you know, you really gotta value them and cherish them, because, they don't come, that often. And I think this one came at a really good time for this ball club.
11: Well, yesterday, Tony Vitello said after the game, with this off day at home, he said, I really want the guys to just, like, not worry about baseball. Kind of get away from the game, reset, which is, you know,

0: in regular life, we get weekends. You know what I mean? The weeko stuff, and you get a few days to yourself, and you come back and kind of start fresh. Is like that a hard thing to do, to remove yourself, especially when things are going poorly like this?
1: I think it is, because, you know, you hear what everybody else hears. I mean, listen, any player that tells you, I don't listen to it, I don't hear it, I mean, you hear it. You have to hear it at some point. So to kind of try and, you know, just shut your mind out of it and shut your mind down and just try and get that day to yourself, it's kind of difficult. Especially, you know, listen, it's easier to do when you're winning than when you're losing, right? Because you have the worries of, you know, oh man, what am I hitting? And we've lost how many in a row? And, you know, but when you're winning, it's like, oh, all right, cool, day off. I can't wait to get back, and, you know, on Friday. So, there are different perspectives on that, I think.
2: So, Rich, it feels like we played so many games, like, you know, a few months in the season. Really, it's only been 37 games. So, when things are going this poorly early in a season, how does the clubhouse respond?
1: I think it's probably a little stressed in there, I would say. And I think because your guys that you have expected to produce are the ones that, you know, aren't producing yet, you know, so I think there's a little bit of stress and anxiety probably in there, because you're just waiting for when it's going to happen, when they're going to turn it around. But, you know, man, it's tough. I mean, you know, you kind of almost, I want people to keep, you know, players accountable. But, you know, sometimes you need something like big to happen. Like, you know, maybe you need an internal argument, or maybe you need something in the clubhouse to just get people fired up, because, you know, for sure you can't have 26 guys in that clubhouse that are all, you know, all going to be good guys and all get along. You know what I mean? Like, you need some kind of, you know, maybe turmoil a little bit that takes your mind off of what's going on the field, and maybe fire some people up. And, you know, to Tony's credit, I mean, maybe there was a move here or there that was kind of questionable, but like his hands are tied in certain, yeah, you know, circumstances, because they're not performing. And, you know, there's a part of me that feels kind of bad for him, because not only that, but, you know, I think Tony, and he'd probably be the first to tell you, He was a different personality when he was managing at Tennessee, right? You had young kids on the team. It was a college game, and you can, you know, like we've seen video of him, right? Run down the stands, high-fiving the fans. Like, you know, that doesn't happen in the big leagues. So, you know, also to some extent, I feel bad for him, because I don't know if he really can truly be himself in this situation right now.
0: I got a Rich, really nice enough to join us on the UMA guest line. Giants are off today. They're back in action against the Pirates tomorrow, starting 7:15. And at least they don't see Skeens. You know what I mean? you don't want to have to see that. Yeah, it's a silver lining when you're going bad. One thing that stands out to everybody, we saw this note this morning. It's the fewest homers and walks by a team in those two stats since the White Sox in 1930, which of course you remember as the Herbert Hoover administration, Richie. When a team's not getting on base and they're not drawing walks, I always wonder, like, is a hitter's eye something that can be learned, or is it something that you have to have? Do these guys just not have it? Are they being too aggressive? Like, when a team's not drawing walks or getting on base, is it the player himself, or is it the approach?
1: You know, that's a great question, and I was trying to put my finger on it yesterday doing the post game, and it's hard for me to put my finger on it, right? Because you got, you know, we had a stat, I don't know if we put it on air, but like the last team to, like, I think be last in the league in homers, walks, and stolen bases was like the 1903 Cleveland Bluebirds or something, something like that. And, so it's hard to put your finger on, because I know that they wanted a different kind of offensive approach with the hitters this year, as opposed to what we saw the last number of years, that, you know, where last number of years, it's like, hey, don't swing at that pitch on the black, because you're not going to do anything with it anyway. And if you strike out, you strike out. Let's get launch angle. Let's do this. Where now I think with Hunter Mensah there, and we're talking to him in spring training, you know, he wants everybody to know what their capabilities are as individuals, that so that they can contribute their best attributes to the team to help them win. And I think that the philosophy is great. They want to go back to, you know, putting the ball in play, make contact, you know, play good defense. But for some reason, man, it's just, it's a crazy amount of strikeouts and no walks. I don't think they walked since Monday. I think they had a couple walks on Monday.
0: Yeah.
1: Wow. And then they had no walks on Tuesday and no walks Wednesday. And yesterday they had 13 punch outs. So it's kind of an enigma in a sense of like, okay, well, you got guys that hit the long ball. You got power in the lineup, but they're not hitting for power, but they're also striking out a lot and nobody's walking. So like you're not even getting to the point where you could pop a 3-run homer because nobody's really getting on base. And especially when a rise is out of the lineup, I mean, then it really, you know, kind of, you know, rears its ugly head, at least in the West, you know, at least since the beginning of this season. I mean, is there time to turn it around? Yeah, I don't want to say it's early anymore, but you've dug a pretty big hole that you got to dig out of. And, you know, in my mind, I was just thinking about it driving home listening to you guys yesterday. you know, if you can try and claw your way back to 500, like at the All-Star break and get hot for a month in the second half, then you put yourself right back in a position for a wild card. So, you know, I think it's going to have to be baby steps right now with what we see.
2: Talking to Rich Aurelia on the UMA guest line. Prior to yesterday, Patrick Bailey was not in the lineup 3 games straight. And with the emergence of Jesus Rodriguez and Daniel Susek, we wonder about, you know, his spot going forward. How do you think that impacts Patrick Bailey once Susek is healthy and what we saw from Jesus Rodriguez this week?
1: I think a decision is going to have to be made, like a really hard decision. And, you know, the organization or the people that make those decisions are going to have to weigh the options, right? I mean, because, you know, in all reality, this is the first year, I think, that because of Susek and now because of Rodriguez, it's the first year that Bailey's really kind of been pushed a little bit. You know, I know he's a multiple gold glove winner and he's great at framing, but, you know, I don't know if that framing thing means as much now with the ABS. It still matters, but it might not matter as much. So if he's going to continue to, you know, hang out around 150, 170, I mean, that's, you know, it's kind of like a, you know, it's been like an automatic out at the bottom of the lineup. And with lineups today, you know, with DHs in it, pitchers aren't hitting anymore. I mean, you need every bit of offense that you could get from 1 through 9. So the organization is going to have, you know, a really tough decision to make here when that point comes.
0: Rich, how would you like to see them handle the closer spot going forward? Killian got the save the other night, his first career save. Did give up a home run to Laureano, but I'd rather you throw strikes and give up two solo homers than walk a guy and have to find the zone. So I was all right with that, but obviously Eric Miller's out right now. He'd probably be my top choice based on the strikeouts and the numbers he's putting up early in the year, but he's out for a little while. How do you want to see them approach that?
1: Well, my first thought is I kind of feel for Ryan Walker because I know even the other day, I mean, they brought him in that game in the low leverage and, you know, they were down a couple run situation and, you know, he ends up going out and giving up two. You know, and I've said this to you guys before that the one thing that worries me is his, well, now it's probably got to be on the mental side too, of, you know, concern of, you know, is which Ryan Walker are we going to get going out there? But two, again, the mechanics are just, those are hard to repeat when you step so far across your body. So that's number one. And I feel for the guy because when he's on, he's on. But when he's off, he's off. I was saying a couple weeks ago, and I know he's on the IL now, but as soon as Miller popped off to the Reds dugout,
0: I was ready.
1: I was like, that guy needs to be my closer right there.
0: Yep.
1: That guy, I want that guy to be a closer because one, he's got the stuff. You know, number two, he showed that he's got the cojones to go out there and do it in the ninth inning and, you know, tell people off. But then he goes on the IL with, the back, I guess. So, for now, I'd say, you kind of have Killian out there and, you know, and listen, you guys know this as well as I do. Again, it's a thing I brought up before. Bullpens by committee, they never work.
0: Nope.
1: They never work.
0: Never.
1: I don't care what team you bring up at some point in time, maybe the Reds that year where they had like Randy Myers and Dibble and some other guy. I don't know who it was, but otherwise they never work and your guys really never know kind of when they may be called upon. So for now, I mean, until Miller's out, I'd say keep throwing Killian.

0: This is Vanessa Denniston, senior attorney at the Dolan Law Firm.
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2: Two, I think it was probably, you know, maybe a little reaction. It's like, dude, we're 0-6 on the road trip. We need some kind of, you know, fan support coming home, and everybody's been clamoring for him from day one. So maybe we call him up, put him in a DH role, let him play for a few weeks, see what we get. And I think it's a combination of the two of those. I don't think it has anything to do with the way Devers is playing. And is there pressure on him? I'm sure he's had conversations with, whether it be with, you know, Tony, Buster, Randy Wynn, whoever it may be, you know, hey, man, just go play. No pressure. This isn't make or break time for you. Just go learn and get better day by day. I mean, and I think that's sometimes what gets lost with young players in this league that get called up now. There's so much hype and there's so much press and so much media. And my advice to every player, like a Bryce Eldridge or his caliber player, even Rodriguez, hey man, learn something new every day and get better every day. And what I mean, I'm not even saying like, you know, go 2-for-3 or 3-for-4. I'm like, you know, learn the hitters on the other team where you need to position yourself. You know, learn your strike zone. Learn the strike zone up here. Figure it out. And just get a little bit better every day and contribute to this team to help them win.
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20: All right, welcome back, you listeners. This is Craig Ashton. 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Edward Allen Shady.
21: Good to be here, even though you are sometimes off the air, the singing attorney.
20: I don't know why that song Candida came into my mind. Anyway, so if you haven't listened to the show, essentially what we do is break down topical events so we don't talk about personal injury. It's a low blood pressure zone. Ultimately, we call balls and strikes from a legal perspective. I try to curate stories that are topical and hopefully interesting, relatively light in regards to the subject matter. We've got enough to worry about. And so hopefully you'll enjoy the show. So let me break down the stories for you so you can determine whether or not you want to spend the next hour of your existence engaged in this experience. All right, Ed and I have been debating for years the NCAA antitrust, which antitrust basically means that the oil companies, what they did was they set up a trust, and, you know, five different oil companies basically governed under one trust, and then they basically colluded together. And we have antitrust laws, which essentially means that just monopolies are a bad thing. Adam Smith started with it and ultimately recognized that the East India Company, which led to almost the economic collapse of England as a result of its tying much of its financial success and basically cash flow to the trade through India and Africa, ultimately found itself in a very difficult situation as a result of a monopoly. And so we've made a determination in our country that from a purely cost-benefit perspective, monopolies are not in the best interest of the citizens of the United States of America. And the courts slowly but surely have determined that the NCAA essentially evinces many different attributes that are very much like a monopoly. In 2021, the U.S. Supreme Court was unanimous when it came down and said educated-related benefits to students like violins or better computers or pianos, etc., for essentially the students within the education-related benefit. The NCAA cannot limit that, and that essentially is violation of antitrust law. So that has been extrapolated into name, image, and likeness. California was basically the Fair Pay to Play Act. We were the first, and then everybody else followed. And now you've got name, image, and likeness, and these kids are now making more money playing in college than they will in professional sports in many instances. I think Aaron Rodgers still's got some football left and come back to Cal. We could use him. I'd like to win the Rose Bowl before I end my journey on this planet.
21: And he can finish his epidemiology degree.
20: Yeah, I think like 1959 was the last time we were in the Rose Bowl, so it's been a while. So Aaron, if you're listening, hey, when you're done playing NFL, come play college, you'll make more money, and you know, you bring us to a national championship. All right, so the reason I bring this up is that Trinidad Chamblee, Which sounds like a wine spritzer in the Bahamas. he's the quarterback for Ole Miss, and he's had a circuitous route through his college career, starting off as a redshirt freshman at Ferris State, and then ultimately getting to Ole Miss. And he was technically on his sixth year of playing, at least in college, but he had some exemptions as a result of his redshirt freshman year, and also a medical exemption. The court or the NCAA denied it. He appealed it, or he filed a injunction in Mississippi, got appealed, went to the Supreme Court. We'll tell you the outcome, but these kids are now basically, they got their own financial planners, and they're making a lot more money playing in college, and this is going to be an example of that. All right, Matt Damon and Ben Affleck, the Good Will Hunting guys. Now, basically, Ben was known as the other half of Jennifer Lopez, I think.
21: you mean the other third?
20: Yeah. But the bottom line is that these guys are super successful, you know, writers, actors, etc. And they had a movie called The Rip. And The Rip is about corruption in the Miami narcotic office in Miami. And two Miami-Dade sheriffs are suing them for defamation, saying that in the movie, it was a statement of fact, even concerning them, which called into question their basic reputation, which was untrue, caused them harm. So the issue is because it says in all these movies, look, this is a fictionalized account. So ultimately, it is not a statement of fact. It is a fictionalized account. So the issue is whether or not this particular movie that portrays the Miami Narcotics Division as corrupt and ultimately then implicates either directly or through innuendo these two sheriffs, whether or not it will basically meet the level of the elements of a cause of action for defamation, because in this particular case, before this movie, these guys were not public figures. So they don't have to meet the New York Times v. Sullivan, basically have to prove that you knew it was untrue and said it anyway. So essentially, you know, an out-and-out lie rather than just negligence. In other words, you thought it was true, but it turned out not to be true, and the negligence standard is a lot easier to prove.
21: They will lose.
20: Yeah, I think so, too.
21: I saw the movie. They will lose. No, they're not portrayed at the end of the movie. They're portrayed as good guys and stand-up cops.
20: Oh, really? Mm-hmm. So there's no harm?
21: Yeah, that's what I would say. They should just show the movie to the jury and it's over.
20: Jury deliberated for 2 hours and 43 minutes and made it through credits.
21: And asked for credit and asked for popcorn.
20: All right. This is interesting because AI, according to everything, and I've been paying a lot of attention to this because grew up in, essentially I was born in the winter in August in South Africa. And anybody listening to the show, I'm likely the closest living relative of George Washington, born in Africa in the winter, in August. But I pay a lot of attention to the ideas of AI because I basically grew up in the San Francisco Bay Area and, went to Cal and, have, lived in Northern California, Sacramento, Folsom, and the Bay Area for, you know, almost, you know, most of my life. So we have AI being developed for the most part in our neck of the woods in Northern California. We are the leaders in the world of this technology that's changing the world. And it is doubling in capacity every 4 months. And you can totally see it with the ability to organize ideas, the ability to take reams of information and distill it into a summary in a matter of minutes. It is unbelievable how this particular technology works. It's as magical as I'm sure the first people who saw pictures coming out of a, you know, on their screen or listening to voices coming out of a speaker. You know, it's just as magical as that. And that's what's happening with AI at this point. So the idea is that real world tests, AI models are doing better than doctors at diagnosing patients. And this comes from NPR. Some people have think it's a liberal bias, but I think they curate information pretty well. And the study is through the Harvard Medical School and Beth Israel Medical Center. And we'll walk you through that because I think it's very promising, because if you can get really good, actionable medical information as a result of an AI agentic model looking through somebody's medical records and coming up with a diagnosis and basically a plan that is as reliable as a clinician, I think that's awesome based upon, it really will lower healthcare costs. All right. French prosecutors seek charges against Elon Musk and X over child sexual abuse images. So we talked about Polybius made the observation that in the law of the jungle, it was the strongest survive. So they were trying, Socrates, Plato, Aristotle, And then ultimately Marcus Aurelius and all the other basically really kind of philosophers that were trying to figure out how do we best organize the ideas from a Stoic perspective, which is basically applying reason to get the best outcomes. George Washington was a Stoic. Many of the founders were Stoics. Ultimately, the ideas back in the time before we had tools and it was the law of the jungle, essentially it was monarchy, which leads to tyranny, aristocracy. Essentially, it's not what you think it is. It's not like you have like some sort of royal blood. Aristocracy just means the best and smartest and the brightest and the most capable people of in a small grouping would be the aristocracy, which then leads to oligarchy, which we're facing with Elon Musk, etc. And then you've got democracy, then anarchy. So those are kind of the gradations and degradations of the particular organizing forms of government that we've come up with as humanity up to this point. AI may change that.
21: So you could substitute aristocracy for meritocracy?
20: Aristocracy, meritocracy, or basically, yeah, it's a, or a republic, basically. Yeah. You know, it's not one person, but a group of people that you trust are the best and the brightest. Hard part is that that gets into an oligarchy, and next thing you know, you got a guy like Elon Musk who might be super bright, overpromising and full self-driving with a chainsaw on a dais. All right, then Sam Altman takes heat in the witness stand in a landmark open AI trial. And then Florida man, we got three stories. Florida man gets DUI for flying drone at delivery person. Underwear-clad Florida man clings to Jeep as it does donuts. And cops chase Florida man into a porta-potty where he emerged pantless, wielding two wooden stakes. And before he was arrested. All right, when we come back, we'll go ahead and talk about the NCAA, the SCORE Act, and how the federal government is trying to deal with this very difficult problem. 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
0: What happens when the direct nephew of George Washington matches legal wits with the most prominent shady attorney on the planet? I'll tell you. 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In the immortal words of the Princess Bride's Vicini, Thocrates, Plato, morons. 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
1: I always like a good horn.
0: An old school radio producer going back to the days of WKRP in Cincinnati. And also, as a, you know, we're just going to say he's octogenarian, but man, he acts like he's half his age, and he basically either he's storing up for the alcohol apocalypse, or he basically drinks a bottle of top shelf alcohol at least one a week, because every week for the last 7 years I've been bringing him either, like, today was Blanton's, Don Julio 1942 makes appearances regularly, even, you know, the 1800. Jose Cuervo. People give it a bad, you know, bad rap because it, you know, it got people that used to drink tequila a lot and then have a bad experience, and usually it was Jose Cuervo, but that's a good tequila. And you get, you know, Glenlivet's, Glenfiddich, 18, I think I got you one.
2: Johnny. Don't forget Johnny.
0: Johnny Walker Double Black. Yeah, the idea is that, even at, his age, he's basically a model for all of us, and he brings the wisdom that has been brought about by the years of empiricism on the radio and given us some amazing intro music. So thank you for that. All right. So if you know anything about Ashton and Price, go ahead, Ed.
1: I was going to say, that makes it sound like you are the fountain of youth in the form of alcohol, the G-Man.
0: Well, yeah, I recognize that alcohol was not a performance-enhancing drug years ago.
1: Okay, Ponce de Leon.
0: Yeah. So, but I do not mind basically allowing the free will of those who wish to imbibe, to undertake that ultimate traditional experience by collaboration with alcohol and making sure that it's a top-shelf experience. All right. So if you want to put a face to a voice, go to AshtonandPrice.com. Many, many multi-million dollar cases as a result of our artisanal approach to representing people, hands-on, straight-up, direct attorney-client interaction, and ultimately that is best practice. That's what we do. If you want to put a face to a voice, go to AshtonandPrice.com, and you'll see all the multi-million dollar outcomes we've had over the years. All right, so basically we've got the NCAA, basically the overlords of college football. And for years they basically said, look, here's the thing. It is in the best interest of our country, our society, for our youth to maintain the purity of amateurism. And through amateurism basically becomes the distillation of the purity of competition without the corrupting forces of money and greed. And the kids should get a scholarship. They play football, and all the other money should be made by the coaches making multi-million dollars.
1: That sounds good.
0: And they go, and somebody, they go, what? And I think it was Ed O'Bannon playing for UCLA. Basically he was playing a video game and goes, hey, that's me on EA Sports. If it's in the game, it's in the game. So he goes, you know, that's not fair. That's basically my likeness that they're monetizing, as a former, member of the UCLA basketball team. And he won that. And so slowly but surely it inched forward in 2021. One of the challenges was some of the schools would, if somebody could play football or basketball, they're also basically like getting a degree in music. They might give them a very nice violin to entice them to come to the school.
1: There's a Stradivarius, come play for
0: right.
1: us.
0: And then it was challenged as a violation of the amateurism that the NCAA essentially purports to indicate is the essence of their competition model. And the Supreme Court said no. Now, if you're giving something that basically helps somebody in an education-related aspect of their enticement to come to your school, like a better music program or better computer science equipment, etc., that does not basically impact the amateurism, and the NCAA trying to enforce that and limit that basically providing of educational-related benefits is a violation of the Sherman Antitrust Act. And essentially that is monopolistic behavior, and it is illegal. So then with that foundation, then the name, image, and likeness started to move forward. And then basically it became accepted that entities outside of the school could pay, you know, let's say Red Bull or Toyota or what, you know, whatever that is to the student as a result of their association with the school. And so now you got kids making, you know, $4, $5, $6 million a year playing, you know, college football or even basketball, right? And so now there's a whole different ball game. So now there's continuing, because it has not been finally adjudicated by the Supreme Court, because a proper case has not come for them to decide whether or not this whole NCAA model of oversight over these private schools and the free enterprise and the freedom to contract for adults, to allow them to make a decision to play or not play with a school, and then the school determining what those services are worth outside of the educational contract, whether or not that is a legal application of a legitimate amateurism model, or whether or not that should be overturned as a monopolistic. So the what's going on with Trinidad Chamblee at Ole Miss, so he basically started out at a redshirt at Ferris State and was really good. In 2022, he had an illness, so he had sleep apnea and then also tonsillitis. And then 2023, he had a great year, and then ultimately had a great year at Ole Miss last year.
1: He got his 5 years in.
0: Right. So basically he wants a 6 year. And so he applied for a medical exemption. And the NCAA said, as a matter of proof, we're not saying that you're not entitled to it, just you didn't prove it. You didn't give us enough evidence to show tonsillitis and sleep apnea was enough to make it more than just an elective failure to play versus a inability to play based upon a medical illness. Over 30 years, from time to time, we have had associates at Ashton & Price call in sick regularly on Mondays. And I started to realize that perhaps in this particular instance, that's elective. So
1: now it's a real condition. It's called bottle flu.
0: And then we say, okay, fine. We really like you. We think you're productive, but we're now going to require a doctor's note. I mean, that's just fair. So the NCAA essentially requires the equivalent of a doctor's note. In this case, it said the doctor's note do not rise to the level of a disability. It looks that sleep apnea and tonsillitis would not have precluded you from playing. It just would have made it more difficult, and therefore it's elective. You don't get the extra year. Well, guess what? When you're in Mississippi and you're Ole Miss, you got a lot of clout. You go, all right, let's file an injunction to basically enjoin the NCAA from stopping him from playing. In other words, making it that he gets to play. And they won at the trial level, and then it was appealed. And the appellate court in Mississippi said, yeah, bottom line is I think the NCAA denied him the extra year of eligibility wrongly. And then the Supreme Court in Mississippi, surprise, surprise, says, man, nothing to see here. We're not even going to hear that, which then remands it back to the initial court of jurisdiction, which said he gets to play. So now his eligibility has been instated in Mississippi, which, you know, it's completely political for sure. I mean, if you're in Mississippi and, you know, Ole Miss is one of the most, revered schools there football wise.
1: Oh, yeah.
0: And, you know, if you're going to get your best quarterback to come back, for a sixth year to play after almost making it to the national championship where they lost, I think, in the last
1: 18 seconds.
0: Yeah, to Miami. The idea is that is not a outcome that is surprising. And it just goes to show you that the issues are not resolved. And Congress right now has what's called the SCORE Act, which is they're trying to federalize this because all the different states have kind of different applications of the rules. And the SCORE Act basically says that it's a proposed federal law which will standardize the name, image, and likeness and the remuneration through that. And then basically the players will be deemed non-employees. So they won't have this employee designation that allows them certain rights that non-employees basically don't enjoy. So, but Congress hasn't done anything yet. So this is where we are.
1: Yeah, no, there's a myriad of problems I have with a player coming through and playing for 6 years. Not only do you have scholarship caps at different schools, so now you're going to have incoming freshmen that are going to be blocked as incoming athletes because now you're going to have super seniors dominating the roster. They're going to have physical disparities when you got some guy that's now 6 years into college playing somebody that's now 18 coming in. And so it's like boys versus men. And, you know, the NCAA, the second word in there is college of all things, national collegiate. And the core mission is graduation of students. And if you let some guy play 6, 7, 8, 9, 10 years, they're not graduating. It totally gets out of sync with what the core mission is. Second, and this is going to be interesting, because Mississippi State, also known as Ole Miss, plays over state lines. And since you're now going to have a 6-year senior playing in Mississippi, no big deal, because the Mississippi Supreme Court said you got to. But when I come into LSU, This is LSU. Now it's a different state, different jurisdiction. Do they have to convert that under the Sister State Judgment Act and say now that you have to let them play in this state, and this state? Or can that state say, under its schools, rules and regulations, say, that's all fine and dandy. We can play Ole Miss, but Jamblis isn't playing because he's violating the rules in our state that we limit to 5 years, 4 years of actual play, 1 year of redshirt.
0: Yeah, my feeling is if you are eligible to study at a school, whether or not you want to get your PhD, you want to get a doctorate, whether or not you want to become a medical doctor, a juris doctor, if as long as you're eligible, I think while you're in school, you should be able to play sports, period. It's called Adam Smith, the right to contract and latent self-interest. And whenever in a ostensibly capitalist society, which we are, when the government steps in or a overseeing group, which essentially monopolizes control over these independent schools, ultimately dictates what an adult can do in terms of entering into contract. I'm not for that. But here's
1: so you can keep changing your major, never graduate,
0: 100%.
1: And play until you're 50 in 100%. College. I think it's ridiculous.
0: As long as you're good enough to play and you're eligible for schools. So yeah, 100%.
1: No,
0: that's my feeling.
1: I'm 100% against it.
0: So yeah, because you've got family members that have gone to schools that have had really recent success in sports.
1: That's true, but it has nothing to do with it.
0: I'm joking. All right, so here are the two basically arguments in two sentences. This is the player's rep side of it. In other words, the ones that say they should be able to play in school as long as they're eligible to play football and they're good enough to be on the team, they should be paid. The NCAA's entire business model is illegal and unenforceable, says Andrew Cooper, executive director of United College Athletes Association. So what the NCAA is trying to do for whatever reason is waste lots of resources to drag this out as long as possible. And the other side from the NCAA is the vast majority of legal challenges to the NCAA's eligibility rules have failed. These attempts to undermine college sports eligibility rules are robbing high school athletes of the opportunity to compete and get a scholarship, a life-changing opportunity for many young people. So think about little Johnny in high school. He's not going to get a spot because Big Steve is going to play for 12 years.
1: Yeah, Big Steve's going to be a man playing against a boy, and now it completely makes it lopsided with a school that never graduates anybody versus a school that's going to stick to its traditional role and objective of actually graduating students and putting them into the real world, which is the primary mission of a college.
0: Yeah, I'm about a meritocracy, and if little Johnny is not better than old Stevie, then little Johnny doesn't get to play.
1: Well, if meritocracy,
0: it's called meritocracy.
1: Well, if meritocracy is the case, they'd be able to play in the NFL and they can get out of college and then go play with the big boys.
0: Well, they could. I mean, remember Kobe Bryant, man, basically skipped, went straight from high school to the NBA. So the bottom line, it can be done. And there was an issue there as to whether or not the NBA could basically restrict him from going in. And it said, no, you can't. He's an adult. Write the contract and any sort of rule that you have, the NBA, as a whole, not the individual teams, but the NBA as a whole, to say he can't play for the Lakers, whoever he wants to sign a contract with? No, that is
1: But there were special circumstances with that because he didn't start college.
0: I say meritocracy, and if Aaron Rodgers, if you're listening, Cal needs you. All right, we come back. 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
3: 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In the immortal words of the Princess Bride's Vicini, Thocrates, Plato, morons. 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

0: right, we are back. When I say we are back, Craig Fontaine Asset, Edward Allen Shady, EAS, if it's in the game, it's in the game, a Shady attorney. Give us a legal direction. We are regaling you with our years of basically litigation trial experience in the civil settings. So anybody, you know, when I first started practicing law, one of the biggest law firms in Sacramento turned down a case where a young man was paralyzed as a result of a lap belt. They were smoking marijuana, I think, hit a pole on Broadway. The two people in the front seat wearing three-point harnesses walked away with minor injuries. Client that I ended up taking, I was only practicing law for like 4 months at this point, was left paralyzed from the waist down as a result of having a lap belt because all the forces were essentially directed and focused on his lumbar spine. The law firm I work for, Arnold Laub, basically said it's state of the art is a defense, and he said there's no case. The very large law firm, the super famous, one of the most famous law firms in the Sacramento area, settled the case for $15,000 and said you have no other case. So I took it, was able to, and the car was not protected, but fortunately there was pictures and a very good fire report indicating that they extricated him from a lap belt. And based upon the fact that I've only been practicing law for 4 months, but I recognized the merit in his cause of action based upon the fact that it was clearly that seatbelt was more dangerous than a reasonable consumer would expect for sure. I just gotten done watching 60 Minutes on that, you know, years ago. We're talking about like 1993. And so I basically, the law offices I was working with says that we don't think there's a case. So I interviewed several different lawyers, and the way that I presented it to them, because they were products liability attorneys, they were fighting over who got to work with me on this. So I chose Craig McClellan in San Diego, and a case that was turned down by other lawyers. Ultimately, we ended up getting millions of dollars for this client based upon the fact that the seatbelt was a dangerous basically configuration, a design defect that they knew about, and it was only like, you know, $15 more to put in a three-point harness. So from a purely cost-benefit perspective, it was more dangerous than a reasonable consumer would expect, because Craig McClellan was a leading attorney on lap belt liability and had a very famous case against Ford. We're able to prevail. So the point is that that's the kind of thing we do in our office. So difficult cases with catastrophic injury. That's how I started out my career, and we have many, many people over the years that have entrusted us to shepherd them through, you know, the most tragic and difficult times of their lives, so they can focus on kind of their loved one healing or their healing and then getting their lives back on track. We help them with that, but we take over all the legal issues to take them out of the stress and the vagaries of the process. All right, so let's that's what we do for a living. Go to AshtonandPrice.com if you want to see more. All right, so basically AI models now are doing better than doctors at diagnosing patients. So this is AI text alone, no clinical interaction. So it's agentic AI. It's doubling capacity every 4 months in terms of its effectiveness, efficacy. And ultimately, it's now starting to do as well or better than the doctors from a purely reading comprehension and assessment and plan from the medical record, which I totally believe has got to be true. The amount of information that these large language models can look through and the reliability of their curation in terms of actionable content, in terms of their summaries, is becoming more and more reliable and valuable. So researchers based at Harvard Medical School and Beth Israel Deaconess Medical Center found that an AI reasoning model developed by OpenAI excelled at diagnosing patients and making decisions about managing their care. It matched and often outperformed doctors and the earlier AI model, GPT-4. Quote, this is a big conclusion for me. It works with the messy real-world data of the emergency department. It works for making diagnoses in the real world. The difference is there's no clinician. In other words, a clinical evaluation is super important in regards to the body language, the complaints of pain, the physiological responses to reflexes, etc. That can only be gained as a result of human-to-human interaction. But when it comes down to interpreting the clinical, interpreting the textual information from the medical record right now, and this is, you know, curation by, you know, it's not some sort of law school in the Dominican Republic. I mean, this is basically Harvard. And as much criticism as they get, I'm telling you, if Harvard's taking a look at it, you know, these are smart people that basically pay attention to the scientific method. And if they say this is doing it as well or better, this is a big leap for us as a society, because people don't have access to great medical care. And if you can have a system that's set up that protects your privacy and gives you information that's actionable and reliable, where you can get it in real time at almost no cost, that is amazing.
1: Yeah, and this was a limited study. It was only on presentment in an ER room. They went into it and started talking about, had this person been in the hospital possibly for a month with their ailments, He didn't think that the AI model would do as well as necessarily a clinician. But the interesting thing is, who's ultimately responsible for malpractice? Is it the AI model or the creator? And does it have to be board certified?
0: but that's the issue, because at some point, just like with what's happening with the facilitation of actions that are against public policy, like ChatGPT and Gemini, et cetera, being accused of facilitating suicide, then at that point, the interaction, although it's not human to human, there is liability. And in this case, whether or not it's a actionable cause of action as a result of reasonable reliance that causes harm, or whether or not it's we create a quasi doctor-patient relationship as a result of the distillation of medical information, there's going to have to be something done, because if mistakes are made and it's foreseeable and preventable, then their legal liability needs to attach.
1: Well, if I go into the emergency room, the doctor that I'm going to see has to be licensed through the medical board here in the state of California. So if you have an AI model that's going to be doing clinical work, diagnosis work coming in, does it have to be licensed through the medical board? And then second, if it screws up and it really, really injures you, is it now, are you kept by MICRA to, what is it, $480,000 in general damages? Or can you argue now, like they're doing with regard to Meta, it's a product defect, no longer a med mal case, and therefore you have unlimited damages going forward?
0: Yeah, so that's what's happening, and this is the first time I've seen a grouping of people from a super well-respected kind of artisanal curator of information acquiescing to the point that these large language models now have reached a evolution where you can rely upon their textual reading comprehension of the medical record and give you something that is reliable and just as reliable or sometimes more reliable than an actual living human doctor.
1: Yeah, how do you know if somebody went to Harvard? They'll tell you within 15 minutes of meeting them.
0: All right, so let's go ahead and talk about what's going on with Elon Musk in France. So essentially, they have a different model over there. So the free speech, they don't have a First Amendment. They went through like three or four different constitutions after the French Revolution. And then Napoleon came in, basically
1: the
0: went from monarchy to tyranny, right? So he made himself – he actually crowned himself emperor. And then, he was sent to Elba and he came back. he ran the country again. So they had to keep rewriting the constitutions. Once they got rid of him, they had to figure out, the first estate, the second estate, the third estate, whether or not how much the church is going to have to do with the society, how much the aristocracy is going to have to do with society, how much the populace will have to do with society, and then ultimately how much their reporting and newspaper, the fourth estate had to do with society. So they have a different free speech rules there, especially within the context of what happened during World War II and the Holocaust. So we talked about on the show, it's like bottom line is, if Elon Musk with $180 billion, if he gets fined or he loses, $1 billion, let's say, an outlier, it's just a check for him. It doesn't matter to him. There is nothing that our civil system can do to change this guy's behavior. He's beyond that. And that's what Aristotle and Socrates and Plato and all the people that looked at it later in terms of a republic were worried about, because once you get to a point where you have a certain group of people that have so much money in a republic, they are no longer basically beholden to follow the civil norms of society, because it's just a check. And the only way that you can stop them is take away their liberty. And what's going on, because, bottom line is, Elon Musk, doesn't matter how much money he's got if he's in prison for the rest of his life. So French prosecutors are seeking charges against him, and this is why. So basically, Grok, which is his ChatGPT or his Gemini, he sexualized it, and he knows what sells. So his cars, for Tesla, it was the S, mm-hmm. and then you want to do the Model E, but that was taken by Ford, so he had to call it the 3, then the X and the Y, sexy, right? So that's what and he did that specifically. He's basically, there's a lot of colloquial terms that he uses that are sexualized. He's just a guy that realizes that sex sells, right?
1: Yeah, it's pedo man.
0: Sexy, right, pedo guy, but yeah. So the idea is that he purposely sexualized Grok to attract people to come use his product, which is his XAI, which is under SpaceX now. And Grok, which is built by XAI, is available through X, sparked global outrage after it pumped out a torrent of sexualized, non-sensual deepfake images in response to requests from X users. And then Grok widely shared posts in French that gas chambers at Auschwitz death camps were designed for disinfection of typhus, not for mass murder. then also had other posts that were denying the Holocaust. And so when you have that within the historical context of what Europe has gone through, because, you know, I've been paying a lot of attention going back to history of the Enlightenment, the 30 Years' War. Man, under Louis XIV, if you were a Protestant, you couldn't marry a Catholic. And if you were a Protestant and had a child, you had to raise a Catholic. And if you didn't do that, there was as much as a death penalty for these things. People were killing each other left and right over basically ideas, which manifested itself in the absolute horror of World War II and the Holocaust, period, end of story. So they are very sensitive to that, and Elon Musk basically doesn't seem to care. So the Paris Public Prosecutor's Office said Wednesday that it's opened an investigation to X on charges including complicity in possessing and distributing child sex abuse images and unlawfully collecting personal data. Essentially, they had basically did a search warrant of the X premises, and then they asked for a voluntary statement from Elon Musk and Linda Yaccarino, who was the CEO, and they declined, which I think is probably the right thing to do from a legal perspective. And then investigation is moving forward, and if they find out that Elon Musk essentially aided and abetted basically an organized group action, as they call it, which is basically like the head of a criminal organization, which is basically disseminating sexualized content of minors and then denying the Holocaust, denying essentially basically in stealing personal data and denying crimes against humanity, those are crimes. And if Elon Musk is aware of it and facilitating it, then as the head of that organization, just like the head of the mafia, he could be prosecuted, and he could ultimately, he probably will not stand trial there. He won't go, and he'll be basically found guilty in absentia, which means he won't be able to go to France again.
1: Oh, that would be just devastating. But the whole thing, they said he didn't show up for a voluntary interview. Why would he? Then you're going to be consenting to jurisdiction and possibly being arrested and then prosecuted and then put in jail at the Bastille, you know, so he can have his own Bastille day when he's over there. But the idea is also because, you know, denying the Holocaust is a crime in France. It is not a crime in this state or in this country. So if you actually, you know, let's assume they do it in absentia, they find him guilty, and then they want to have him extradited from another country. He would have a chance at that point in time, say he's here in the United States and France wants to extradite him back to France so that they can impose punishment. He could then challenge the legitimacy of the crime and then also compare it to whether or not it would be lawful or right under laws in this state, saying, no, you're going to deprive me because of free speech. I doubt if we'd ever extradite him.
0: Probably wouldn't, but Adderall is legal here, and in Singapore, death penalty. So don't travel to Singapore with Adderall. So the point is,
1: I've never had Adderall, so I don't have a problem.
0: Well, what I'm saying is that it just shows you the difference in application of the law, and Singaporean law will apply, and bottom line is French law will apply.
1: Marijuana in Texas versus California.
0: Yeah, Texas. Yeah. All right, Texas. So Sam Altman, so Elon Musk is suing Sam Altman, saying, hey, I gave you $38 million in 2015. You promised that you were going to be nonprofit, and there is no contract that I can see that says that $38 million was contingent upon a ironclad promise that OpenAI would always stay nonprofit. And if there's no contract, there's no case. And this whole cause of action that Elon Musk is doing, asking for $180 billion from Sam Altman and OpenAI because they breached some sort of nebulous contract that doesn't exist to keep OpenAI basically a nonprofit, it is absolutely insane. But what it is exposing is how poor these people are at dealing with the real world. So Sam Altman gets he's basically cross-examined by Elon Musk's lawyer this week in Oakland, federal court. And the first question, just straight in, didn't introduce himself, didn't go into background questions, says, are you completely trustworthy? Musk's lawyer, Stephen Molo, immediately asked Altman, and then Altman's response was, I believe so. He goes, you don't know if you're trustworthy? What do you mean, you believe so? He goes, I'd like to amend my answer, it's yes. So, and then he goes, do you always tell the truth? I'm a truthful person. That wasn't my question. So the idea is that now the veracity of Sam Altman, which is applying to a contract that has not appeared, ultimately is being pulled out into court. And this is a guy that's basically leading one of the most important technological advances of our lifetimes and maybe in the world. And it's being exposed in court in Oakland. All right, when we come back, we'll finish off that story and get into AI Judge Judy and the vagaries of Florida Man in flagrante delicto. Stay with us.
2: 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In the immortal words of the Princess Bride's Vicini, Socrates, Plato, morons. 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You've been served.
0: All right, we are back. When I say we are back, Craig Fontaine Ashton, Edward Allen Shady. Shady attorney, give us some legal direction. You find yourself in the last quarter hour of a show we called All Things Legal. Your personal injury attorneys by trade, curious by nature. So today we're, really the most of the things we talk about now is there are all these developments which are happening in real time in Northern California, which is where we're from. Go NorCal. We're changing the world. This is basically, the seminal moment in regards to the advancement of using machines to solve real world problems, in real time rather than waiting years and years and years. If used properly, we got basically better distillation of medical information through a large language model in medicine. And used improperly, you got lawsuits like Elon Musk, Sam Altman suing each other. So this is what Elon Musk is saying. Musk's lawsuit alleges Altman and OpenAI manipulated him into funding the nonprofit for with $38 million, and then it abandoned its charitable mission to benefit humanity and instead became a for-profit corporation that enriched Altman and others. And he wants basically 20% of $800 billion, which is like 122%, which is $180 billion in damages. So essentially, I can't see that there's any contract changing a corporate form from nonprofit to profit. And there's no prohibition to that at all, ever. So, and unless you have a contract, say this $38 million is sacrosanct as an investment in a company that you promise in perpetuity will only be a nonprofit. And any breach will allow me to monetize damages at the time that I make the claim for 22% of the fair market value of the company. And that would be the only way that he would have any basically cause of action that I think would be likely to win. I don't think he does.
1: I tend to agree with you on that. It's going to be a very uphill battle unless he's got a ton of emails going back and forth where you can argue substantial performance in that regard.
0: Yeah. So meanwhile, Sam Altman gets asked, do you care that people came here under oath and called you a liar? And all it's doing is making Elon Musk and Sam Altman look pretty bad, and making those that think, that AI is the harbinger of the mechanical apocalypse, make it seem like it's more likely. Our overlords are basically not super good at dealing with other human beings. All right, so let's go ahead and break into AI Judge Judy. So this is artificial intelligence, large language model. Unbelievable. I put in a story, and it spits out something that is on point, funny, and properly states the law in the voice of Judge Judy. So here we go. Florida man gets DUI after allegedly flying drone at suspicious delivery driver. So let me get this straight, because I want to make sure I'm understanding the caliber of decision-making we're working with here. It's 12:20 in the morning. You've been drinking, and you decide in your infinite wisdom that a delivery driver, a person whose entire job is to stop at multiple houses, one after another, you decide this person is following you. Following you where? To a Taco Bell? Sir, nobody is following you. Nobody wants to follow you. Look at yourself. So what does a reasonable, sober adult do in this situation? They go inside, they lock the door, they drink a glass of water. Maybe they call a friend who can gently explain that DoorDash is not the CIA. But not you. Oh, no. Not Sir Lancelot of St. Petersburg. You go to the drone. Because in 2026, when an intoxicated person makes a paranoid decision, apparently we are no longer content to yell from the porch like our forefathers. We must take to the skies. The FAA, that's the Federal Aviation Administration, sir. You've heard of them. They regulate the things that fly in the sky that are not birds. The FAA says a drone is an aircraft. Florida law says you cannot operate an aircraft. Drunk. Sweden. Sweden, sir. A country famous for furniture and meatballs has already convicted a man for the exact same nonsense and malfeasance. You know what the tragedy is here? 20 years ago, When an intoxicated, paranoid man thought somebody was following him, the worst he could do was holler something foolish off a porch and wake up the dog. Now we've given that same man a flying robot with a camera and a battery. And we act surprised when he uses it the way a drunk man usually does. Badly. So here's the ruling. Take notes. Because I'm not going to repeat myself. One, delivery driver is not following you. He is delivering. This is the word, sir. It's right in the title. Two, when you're drunk, the correct number of aircraft to operate is zero. Zero aircraft. Not one. Not just a little one. Zero. Three, I thought he was suspicious. It's not a defense. It's a confession that you also don't understand what suspicious means. Four, the FAA, the state of Florida, and the Kingdom of Sweden all agree on something. Read the room. I'm fighting for the people. Pay the fine. Lose the drone. And the next time you're convinced a stranger is out to get you at midnight, sir, do what the rest of us do. Go back to bed.
1: Oh, man. We got an underwear-clad Florida man having a good time clinging to a Jeep doing donuts at the Winn-Dixie. Let me see if I have this facts in order, because I want to make sure that I'm giving this Shakespearean tragedy the dignity it deserves. It's 8 o'clock at night, a Monday, a normal weekend night in America. Decent people are watching the news, heating up leftovers, putting their kids to bed, and you, sir, are in your underwear in a grocery store parking lot, clinging like a barnacle to the hood of a moving Jeep while a woman does donuts around the Winn-Dixie. A woman is allegedly stealing your car. She gets in, she starts the engine, and you... I'm thinking adult man decides that he's going to move here for his lunch and launch yourself onto the hood like a frog is in its tidy whities. And what does she do? She starts doing donuts. She is swerving. She's hitting the gas. Mrs. Scott, the eyewitness, says, and I quote, "It seems serious. She wasn't stopping. Of course it was serious. This is a man in underwear on the hood. That is the most serious thing that's ever happened in a Winn-Dixie parking lot. That includes the time at the deli counter at 4:55 in the afternoon on a Sunday. When somebody steals your car, sir, you let them have it. You call the police. You give them the plate. You go inside and you make a sandwich. You do not become a hood barnacle at the Winn-Dixie. Next, when you survive being flung around a parking lot in your underpants, the correct response to law enforcement is, thank you, officer. Not yelling, not arguing, not searching the asphalt for your keys like a raccoon at a yard sale. Gratitude, sir. Try it sometimes. Lastly, and this one is for the gentlemen of Florida generally. Put on pants, put them on in the morning, keep them on through the evening. I shouldn't have to say this, yet here we are. Next case.
0: All right, speaking of pantless men, cops chased a Florida man into a porta potty where he emerged pantless, wielding

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1: You may have heard of those. And you started yelling at him. Then you tried to break into his shed. The shed, sir. What do you think was in the shed? Treasure? The Ark of the Covenant? It's a shed. There's a rake in the shed. When the shed didn't cooperate, because sheds, unlike you, have boundaries, you saw the man's SUV unlocked, keys inside. You got in. You aggressively accelerated at the man whose car you had just stolen, sir. You tried to run over the victim in the car with it in car theft. This is not a crime spree. This is a customer service complaint with extra steps. The man jumped out of the way, thank God. And what did you do? You drove through his gate. Through it like a cartoon. And now we arrive at the centerpiece of the masterpiece, the porta potty. Of all the hiding space on God's green earth, bushes, dumpsters, a friend's couch, literally a tree, it shows a plastic outhouse. You locked yourself inside a portable toilet in tropical Florida while on drugs, and you used your time in there to do what? To meditate? To reflect on the choices that led you to this moment? No. You used this time to remove your pants and arm yourself with wooden stakes. You burst out of the toilet pantless, brandishing two pieces of wood, and you ran at sworn law enforcement officers as if you were going to slay Dracula. And then for good measure, you got tased, like a discount Frankenstein in a lightning storm. A porta potty is not a panic room. It's not a fortress. It's not a phone booth where you transform into a pants-free Avenger. It's a toilet. Wooden stakes are for vampires, sir. Deputies are not vampires. I have met deputies. They eat at Denny's like the rest of us. Florida man, please. In the name of Nesferatu. Put on your pants.
2: Yeah, he ran into it. Had it been a phone booth, he might have came out as Superman, but since it was the Florida porta potty, he came out as Poop Man.
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22: 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We have a market segment there and then also the show. So if you want to learn more about long-term care or about taxes or about small cap growth funds, you can just type in Protect Your Assets and the subject you're looking for. We got years and years and years of content there. So I'm sure there's something there for you. If you've just tuned in right now, well, we're talking about the five ways to retire early and avoid worry. So how much do you need to save so you can retire early? I get that one all the time. Is there a magic number? How much should you be saving each year so you can retire early as an option? Well, these are great questions. The answer, well, the easy answer that everyone always says, well, save more earlier. Okay. Yeah, that's true. That works. But the average American, get this, saves about 4% of their earnings each year. This is according to a recent study by T. Rowe Price. And 4% just won't do it. So let's talk about some percentages. I recommend, if you can do it, try 10%. Start out with 10% and then ease up to 15% if you can do that. That will help a lot. In fact, again, according to this T. Rowe Price analysis, if you do that, get this, you could accumulate 11 times more income by age 65. Again, it's a great article. You might want to check it out. Then I get some extreme people. There's a few people I've met over the years that come in, and I would call them extreme savers. And let me explain to you what that means, because these people are a little different. But they get it done. And what they do, particularly as they get close to retirement and maybe their kids are out of the house and they don't really need to be spending money on those things that they kind of want, but they don't really need, you know what I mean? Because these people are a little different, but they get it done. And what they do, particularly as they get close to retirement and maybe their kids are out of the house and they don't really need to be spending money on those things that they kind of want, but they don't really need, you know what I mean? Percent. Start out with 10% and then ease up to 15% if you can do that. That will help a lot. In fact, again, according to this T. Rowe Price analysis, if you do that, get this, you could accumulate 11 times more income by age 65. Again, it's a great article. You might want to check it out. Then I get some extreme people. There's a few people I've met over the years that come in, and I would call them extreme savers. And let me explain to you what that means, because these people are a little different. But they get it done. And what they do, particularly as they get close to retirement and maybe their kids are out of the house and they don't really need to be spending money on those things that they kind of want, but they don't really need, you know what I mean? I call that the 5 to 10 year gap year. Well, get this. Try this. Think about this, because there's people out there who do it. They save 50 to 70%. You heard me right. 50 to 70% of their income, and they do it in a way where they don't pay taxes on it. So think about that for a minute. If you could take up half of your income and don't pay tax on it, you're going to pay tax on it at some point, yes, but you can, there's ways you can defer it. And if you max that out and if you do that, well, then you can accumulate a lot more. So how would you do that? Well, your 401k is one great way to do it, of course, because you can max out your 401k, and there are ways to put more into your 401k if you get matching, which is free money. So I always tell people, max that out to the hilt. So you get every dollar of that free money. And then put more in, because especially if you're over 50, you can put in a lot more than if you're under 50. And right now, when a lot of people are starting to get laid off or in their late 50s, right, 58, 59, 60, a lot of those folks right now are getting laid off. And it's kind of tough to get back into the workforce, isn't it? So if you're in that age range, you're still working, put more away in your 401k and find out how much you can do, because usually you can do more than you think. In some cases, you can put up to $65,000 a year away in that thing. With your employer match and all the other things that are available, like Backdoor Roth IRA. I've got a YouTube on that. If you haven't seen it, go check it out. Backdoor Roth IRA, David Hollander. I walk you through that whole strategy. It's a great one. What else can you do? Well, there are other tax-favored ways to do this. And if you want to know what those are, you just got to call me, 866-PROTECT. Remember, we do taxes here. We're lawyers. We're financial advisors. We know this stuff. It's what we do every day. 866-PROTECT. So what's the number one mistake that most people make when they save for retirement? Well, that would be this one thing. I see this time to time. I see it like it's a red flag. You don't control your spending. A great way to start to get control over what you spend is looking at the things you don't really need. Like what? Well, the streaming services. How many streaming services do you have? I mean, add that up. There is an app right now that consolidates all that and really figures it out. I don't remember what it is. Do you know what it is, Kevin? Rocket. All right. Check out Rocket. Put in your services. Do you really need all those? And that could add up to thousands of dollars a year. Extra money. That's just money. Are you still paying for cable? Well, I was until Kevin educated me, and now I have YouTube TV. I just streamed, got YouTube TV, and I was saving several hundred dollars a month, which go back into the investment account. And you invest that and compound that over time, thousands of dollars. This could help you save so much more by just looking at these simple little things. All right, what else? How about dining out? Do you go out just because it's easy? You pick stuff up to go? I know that's super simple. DoorDash. Well, just cook at home. Maybe you cook at home once or twice more per week than you're doing right now. Just, and again, save that money. What about all those memberships? Do you need them all? You really don't. And maybe you'll use it more in retirement, right? If you retire early, go back. Ask for a pause. I'm going to take a pause for a year. Come back. They'll say sure. They're not going to tell you no. Ask for more substantial savings. These are what my streamers do. You ready? They look at the big expenses. What's your biggest expense here in the Bay? Household expenses. That's right. The average household spends around 70 grand annually on housing. Could you find a more affordable housing option by downsizing now? Well, if that's you, again, you don't need all those rooms if the kids are gone. Sell it. Market's still pretty good. Sell it. Take that money. Invest part of that. Find yourself something else that's just good. Clean. Simple. Get rid of some of that stuff so when you're gone, your kids don't have to deal with it. You're creating a nightmare for them right now. You don't need all that stuff. Next, plan carefully. Early retirement poses some unique financial planning challenges. Well, like what? Your longevity risk. How much do you need again? What's the number? Well, let's look at some rules. Write this one down. You can research some of this stuff after the show. Again, I'm just giving you the outline. The rule of 25. Ever heard of that one? This offers a simple answer. First, you estimate your annual retirement expenses. And then you multiply it by 25. For instance, you need $80,000 a year currently. Well, multiply that by 25 and you get $2 million. That's the number. This will allow for a 4% annual withdrawal while you preserve your capital through retirement. Now you're going to say, well, I've heard your show before about the 4% withdrawal rule, and that was based on some old statistics, and Vanguard's got a new paper out that points out that the 4% rule was based on a 30-year horizon. If I retire in my 40s or 50s, I could live another 40 years. Yeah, true. Well, if you read that Vanguard article, then you saw how the authors suggested you could consider what they call a, quote, dynamic spending withdrawal strategy, end quote. I love that. Dynamic. What does that really mean? It means you're going to spend less when the markets are bouncing around if you haven't developed a plan. It's just that simple. You want to improve your chances where you won't have to live a dynamic strategy? And you better pick up the phone and call me, 808-5627. Another nugget. Here you go. How about the 80% rule? You ever heard of this one? This rule states that you should aim to have enough savings to replace, well, 80% of your pre-retirement income. This rule assumes you'll have a high level of spending for a few years before settling down to a less expensive lifestyle. Why? Well, you're not commuting anymore, which that's kind of gone out the window, right? We're not all riding BART anymore. Working from home. Are you saving that money? Hope so. What about supporting your adult kids? Maybe they're finally on their own now. They're actually able to pay their bills and they don't really come to you anymore and ask you for that every now and then. Are you saving that money? Well, you could. Anyway, if you don't have those expenses, again, that 80% rule could apply to you. Again, some people that we work with, this rule doesn't work. Why? Because most of my clients are more active in retirement. What do I mean by that? Well, for those clients who are, say, in their 50s and 60s, I find a lot of them are traveling quite a bit. Planning that month in Rome, Thailand, Ireland, South America, you name it. I mean, I'm talking to people every week, and that's what they're doing. They're running off to other places. They're living there for a month to 2 months, and they're active. And that's great. And you know what else? It costs a lot less over there too. So a lot of people are actually doing better by doing that, believe it or not. You want 90 to 100% of your pre-retirement income if you're going to be super active, particularly around the area where you live while you're younger. That's not going to go on forever. A lot of people think that they're going to need it till they live to be 95. No, it's not true. What about taxes? So you should be considering right now the taxes as they exist now and possibly higher in the future, and what sort of penalties or early withdrawal charges you might have to pay if you have to live off of some of those accounts before you're age 65. Medicare doesn't kick in till you're 65. So these sort of factors require what I call meticulous planning. Now, there are two softwares out there that work very well. One's called eMoney, and then one's MoneyGuide Pro. Those are the two giants in the industry, and they can help you build solutions where you can look at taxes. If you're going to stay in California, you better be looking at California tax on top of your federal tax. What if you're a public sector or government retiree? Well, then you have some other issues to consider. If you were a federal, state, or local government employee, then you have some good news this morning. You can now collect a public pension and full Social Security benefits. You heard me right. Check this out. The Social Security Fairness Act, the SSFA. You're now eligible. You may have already gotten a check. That's what that's about. You may be able to collect retroactive payments for early retirees with a family. Well, then you better get an estate plan together. That is important, because one thing I can tell you is you're going to be running around. Things are going to be going great. And then you know what? Something can happen. All kinds of things. I've seen it. I'm not going to get morbid and scare you right now. I don't need to do that, but things happen. Let's just put it that way. And so if you don't have a plan, an estate plan, legal plan done by an attorney, please, then you're sitting on a disaster. And then I'm usually the guy who cleans it up. Had one of those recently. Guy was a great property owner. He had 16 different properties, had like 22 bank accounts. And then he got the bad news. And the bad news was you got probably about 6 months to live. Well, guess what? As we started getting into this, it turned out to be about a week. And now it's looking like maybe 3 weeks. You know what kind of pressure and stress his family's going through right now just to get everything together? You don't need to do that your last few days of your life, do you? So what are you doing? It's easy. 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I'll fix it. 866-PROTECT. 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

0: 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Now, back to Protect Your Assets with David Hollander, the Sandman. Girl, you think you
1: got it bad. Welcome back. This is Protect Your Assets. I am David Hollander. They call me the Sandman around here. That's because I help you keep more of what you work hard for so you can sleep well at night. Well, we're talking about the five ways to retire early, if you were thinking about that. And so we were talking about saving more and the myths around the 4% rule. And anyways, now it's time for one of our fan favorite parts of the show. It's our They Say segment where we debunk common myths, half-truths, and sometimes just bad advice that they say.
0: Who are they? What do they know that I don't? And what are they saying this week? Here's David Hollander, the Sandman's answer.
1: All right, so here's one they say. In fact, I just said it. You should save as much as you can in your 401k and cut your expenses. Okay. Is there anything else you can do to save more now? Create more income, right? Okay. Well, yes, the answer is yes, you can. This is what some of my other clients and friends have done. These are the hacks, if you will. Increasing their earnings. How do they do that? Well, some of them go to their current employer and they work additional hours. They see if they can do some other things. Another option in the company is that you could ask them for a promotion, maybe transition into another role where there's better pay. Some other creative ways to increase your income? Well, you could start an outside business. One of my clients is very passionate about chocolate. And the two of them started a chocolate business. And that brings in extra income, about $50,000 a year, into their household by, you bet, producing chocolate. I have another client who makes cookies. And you can send those to folks when they open accounts or things like that. So there's all kinds of ways to do what you like, what you enjoy, and create extra income if you get the right coach to show you how to do that. Here's another one that I was talking about with a client yesterday, and it seems more people are doing this, particularly in the Bay Area, particularly in cities where people like to travel. How? Well, they convert either their attic or a basement or another room in their house into an Airbnb weekend getaway. And they literally just wall that thing off, have a separate entrance in there, put it up on Airbnb, make it comfortable, put things in like a coffee maker and things like that. Simple. But if you have parking and easy access and a shower, well, that could be some extra money each and every month. Quite a bit, actually. And you can just start saving that. Next on our list. Now, this is the one that is a little challenging, but we're going to talk about it. Invest wisely. What do I mean by that? Any retirement's going to be difficult if you aren't staying ahead of inflation. So that means you need to invest that money in the market typically in order to retire early. So we already talked about 401ks. Those are vehicles. I recommend you do a Roth IRA. If you're not doing that right now and you can, add Roth to your strategy and max that one out. What's another one? I talked about this earlier. The HSA, that's essentially like another Roth that you can use, invest in the market, and then have that money later when you might need it for healthcare, which might be one of your biggest expenses later. Once you've maximized those accounts or funded them, you should invest it. And you should be investing in a way that, of course, meets your objectives and your risk tolerance. And that's personal, extremely personal. And that's where we use a tool. I call it the portfolio MRI. We've been using this for years. And this tool develops what's called a sleep number. So first, it takes a snapshot of your existing portfolio. And in this person's case, I'm looking at right now, she had a brokerage account and then an IRA account and a 401k. And so what we were able to do is we took a snapshot of her positions that she has right now. So what our tool will do is it will actually look at each and every position. In this case, she has some stocks and some different growth funds, and we're able to let her know what she's paying for those and what the risk level is on that and what the performance with a 95% historical range looks like over the next 6 months. Best case, worst case. That'll produce a number. In this case, 77 was the number on her brokerage account. Now, when she took our test, she came in at a 45. That's her sleep number. So the goal here was to get her portfolio into a 45 as opposed to a 77. Why? Because sitting in a 77, when we stress tested it, it said that in the next 6 months, she could go down 18%. And she didn't want that because she wants to retire in the next couple months. But on the other hand, she's got to keep that money working for her so it's not just sitting in the bank earning next to nothing, because that's not going to do anything for you. So this is where I call the customization. This is where you need an advisor who uses a tool or a way or a method and has a team of people that can work on this as you work your way through retirement. Otherwise, it's just setting it and forgetting it. That's no way to do it. You need to be active on this stuff. So check out the crew that you're working with and see if they have the resources and people to help. We use stocks, bonds, ETFs, alternatives to develop a custom portfolio for you that can keep pace with your retirement, keep those dollars coming in each and every month, that income, so you can live the life that you want to live. It's really that simple, even though it's not simple, but it is what we do each and every day. And you may have an advisor, you might be saying, oh, I'm fine. It's not about changing your advisor. It's about becoming more informed. And it always makes sense to be more informed because you don't know what you don't know, right? Better yet, you don't even need to leave the comfort of your home right now. I've created a fun, interactive way to get started on this with our retirement checklist. This is simple. This is something I can email you right now. It's a PDF. You can download it. You can start to look over these questions in about 5 minutes and see if they apply to you. It's absolutely free, but you got to call this number right now. 866-PROTECT. 866-776-8328 to get your copy. Call us right now. We're sitting here ready to talk to you. 866-PROTECT. The lines are busy. Just call back. 866-PROTECT. You're going to keep it right here. We'll be right back.
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1: Welcome back. This is Protect Your Assets. I am David Hollander. People around here, they call me the Sandman. And that's because I help protect more of what you work hard for. And this past week, we got a call from Frank. Actually, his wife made him do it. He got laid off. And she's been listening to the show for a long time. She said, Frank, call those guys because you need some help. We're talking about getting laid off and what do you do? So this past week, we had two clients call who said that their companies were offering them this, not a layoff, but a retirement package. And the package seemed pretty good as the companies were offering almost, get this, a year of free salary, right? It's free and benefits. Huh. So what we did is we went ahead and we modeled the decision for each of them and we found that this was not such a great decision. And Jerry was telling us how many of his coworkers had taken the deal and how they were wondering, now what should they do with the 401k that was left at work? You see, 401ks seem like a great idea when you're working. You may have one right now. But when we looked at these plans, specifically the two plans that were in this company from these other employees and Jerry's, the plans had traps in them and restrictions. And there were some caveats that weren't, I'll say, disclosed apparently properly when you had to make these decisions. So when you went to access your money after you're no longer employed there, you start to find out some of the problems. So let's talk about, first of all, some of the good news that went along with these accounts. And then we'll look at the bad news. On the good news side, they were easy to save while they were working. Everything seemed pretty easy. It came out of your paycheck automatically. You've set a little percentage and went in there. Got to spread it around in different things. That contribution you made, it was tax deductible, meaning you didn't see it on your W-2. And especially right now, as you're getting ready to file your taxes, you're not seeing that amount you earned last year, right? It's not showing up on your W-2. And you see on there how much you contribute to your 401k. So that reduces the amount of taxes that hopefully you're going to pay April 15th. These plans, both employers offered something known as a matching contribution. And in these employees' cases, what that meant was that the employer contributed a percentage into the plan that was up to a certain amount based on how much you put into the plan. So I call that free money, because if they didn't give you that, or if you didn't contribute to the percentage they needed you to do, you just didn't get that money. If you did, it's free money. You didn't have to work any harder to get it. They just pay it to you. But in both of our clients' cases, they were not taking the full advantage of these plans, and that's because no one helped them figure out the percentage they had to get up to get the full benefit. So they missed out on some of that, we found out. It's too late now. Now let's look at some of the bad things, because while these plans are popular, there's always an inherent problem with 401ks. First of all, in this case, they relinquished control of their money until there was specific, known as, write this down, triggering events that basically grant you permission to get access to your money in the plan when you leave. You know, like what? Well, these had three triggering events that granted permission to escape, I'll call it. These are the get out of jail free cards, if you like Monopoly. Remember that game? The card number one you want to pull. This is the first one. You leave your current employer. Well, whether you retire, quit, or laid off from your job, this is a requirement here. You have to separate from the employer. That triggers the ability to move that money out of your plan. So if you haven't, if you're still working there, you don't have that ability with this particular company, even though legally some companies give you that right while you still work there. Do you know that? It's called self-define. There are some ways to self-define your benefit, even though you're still working. There's a whole bunch of companies we work with nationally where we can advise you and help you with that even while you're still working. So if you just want to check that out, hold on. I'm going to give you something in a minute. How about this one? This is another trigger at this company. You have to be 59 and a half or older. In this case, reaching the magic age of 59 and a half became a triggering event. So one of these employees was 57 and he was laid off. What does that mean? Well, he's stuck. Because he's not 59 and a half. He can't roll that until he turns 59 and a half. Huh. And the last one, well, a qualifying hardship. If your employer allows these, again, it says in the plan, this is a qualifying hardship, and they give you a list of them. There are a few life events or circumstances that just happen that allow money to be taken out of the plan, such as medical, buying a home. You can elect to use these options, but keep in mind that if you're under 59 and a half, it could be subject to a 10% penalty and tax liability if you don't return it in time. So again, that could be another qualifying event that you need to satisfy to get access to your money. Now, switching back to the earlier story, we were talking about Frank. Remember Frank? He was laid off. So Frank's now looking at a situation because now he's out of work. He saved some money. There's some money in his savings account, but certainly not enough to last 6 months. And yes, he does have a really nice big 457 plan, but he's looking at some of those triggering events that I just mentioned. And he's wondering, does he satisfy any of those? So you heard the song at the, that's where I came up with that, with the Clash, should I stay or should I go? So should he leave the plan there? Well, in some cases, he might have to leave the plan. He has no choice. And in Frank's case, when we started to look at his options, this became pretty complicated, pretty technical, pretty quickly, and he didn't have a lot of choices because of the way he's built his retirement. You know, he lives in a nice area. He did really well with his mortgage. He got a very low interest rate mortgage. He had secured it for a period of time. He'd been paying down the principal. So that mortgage is really close to be paying off right now. And most of that payment that he's making right now is not interest. It's going mainly to principal. And he feels good about that. They both do, especially his wife, because she was really worried about the mortgage if something happened to his job and him. Like what she's going to do. She wants to live in that house till she dies. A lot of good memories there. The dogs need a place to run around. So she can't go live in an apartment somewhere. So this is their situation. And guess what? That seemed great while he was working. But now that he's not working and they still have to pay the mortgage and all the other expenses, they don't have a lot of cash left. And so this retirement account is just about one of the only things he has. Now, he had a life insurance policy. And he never even thought about accessing that because it was supposed to pay the mortgage off if something had happened to him while he was working. Well, now he's not working and the mortgage is way paid down, but there's still a decent balance there. So there's other assets and other choices he can make because he's limited right now on how much he can pull out of that retirement account. You see? So again, this is what we do. We are the professionals on the field when it comes to this kind of stuff. And we've seen this movie thousands and thousands of times. I've been doing this for over 30 years. And I know these are complicated and technical choices and you don't want to do this alone. But the truth is, the more that we dig into your plan, the more that we find out things that you're missing out on and the mistakes that you could make. And in Frank's case, I don't want to shock you, but get this. We created over $800,000 in savings for this person by doing this a certain way. $800,000. So if you have $800,000 or more buried in your plan, you can find out how to do this. So I'm going to make it real simple today. We have this checklist. Are you ready to retire? So these are the questions Frank should have asked before he retired or was laid off. It's not too late, though, but in your case, maybe you're ahead of this. So call this number right now. Here's what we'll do. We will email out to you immediately this morning. This will take you 2.5 minutes to run through this, and you'll see if you're ready or not. Call this number right now, 866-PROTECT. 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So call this number and say, send me that checklist right now. 866-PROTECT. 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Get your free retirement checklist emailed to you right now. Open it up, take a look at it, see what I'm talking about. 866-776-8328. Call now. Coming up next, it is time. Our popular They Say segment. And you know which one I heard this week? You're going to love it. You should always roll over your 401k when you leave your job. Is that always a great decision? You can tell by the way I asked it. Stay tuned. When we get back, you'll find out the not so good answer. We'll be right back.
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1: Welcome back. I am David Hollander, and this is Protect Your Assets. After all, we're helping you protect more of what you work so hard for. If you're just joining us, a lot of people right now, they're facing that difficult decision. Maybe they've been laid off. Maybe they're leaving work, and they're wondering what should they do with their 401k, 403b, or 457. This can be one of the most difficult decisions you ever make in your entire working career, because after all, you've worked all those years saving all that money, putting it away. You've been watching it bounce around lately in the market, and all of a sudden you're asked to leave your job, and the last thing you want to do is leave your 401k with your old employer, especially if you left on bad terms. Now it is time. You've been waiting patiently for one of our fan favorite parts of the show. This is our They Say segment where we debunk common myths, half truths, and sometimes just bad advice that they say.
2: Who are they? What do they know that I don't? And what are they saying this week? Here's David Hollander, the Sandman's answer.
1: This week, they say that you should always roll over your 401k to an IRA if you leave your job. Is that always true? No, it's not. Okay, so when is it not? Well, here's a situation that happened this week. One of my very intelligent, successful clients, he who shall not be named, he called me and said, Dave, I just got this incredible offer from this competing company and they want to pay me like 8 times what I'm making right now. And I said, whoa, wait, okay, let's look at that. What's going on? Well, he has a choice as part of this package, which is he could leave his 401k at his current job, which, by the way, they won't be happy when they find out he's leaving. Okay. So do you want to leave your money there? Really? It's kind of like hostage, right? No. And he had a decent amount sitting there. We're talking about 900 grand. So if he goes to the new job, he has the ability.

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1: Had a big heavy tax that you weren't counting on. Consider this. According to the Bureau of Labor Statistics, the average worker who was born between 1957 and 1963 held an average of, get this, 12.3 jobs during their career. Is that you? Well, if you choose to leave your 401k at each company when you leave, this happens to us, by the way. I've seen clients come through here with us. By the end of your career, you may have so many retirement accounts that you forget about them. You laugh. You're like, oh, I'm never going to forget about that money over there. Yeah, you do. It happens all the time. You'd be surprised. I literally have people coming in and they forgot about these three or four accounts they had over there. When you add it all up, a couple hundred grand, especially because the market's been growing so much. You don't want to cash all that money in either. That's a bad decision. Maybe you're thinking, well, the market's so volatile right now, I'm afraid. I'm just going to cash in my 401k. That could be an option, sure. But realize that that's all going to be 100% ordinary income this year. So you're going to pay taxes on all that. Could bump you into the new tax bracket. And if you're under 59 and a half, add 10% on top of that. That's right. That could be a very bad decision. So right now, you need to get educated, my friend, because one of these decisions that you make could cause you and cost you big time. So here's what you can do right now. You can get a complimentary copy of this is my personal one. I designed this. This is from me. It's a retirement checklist. And I like to look at things quickly, get good information to great. We'll call it good to great because yes, it is. And it will give you the ability to make some decisions. And it's absolutely complimentary, and I'm going to give it to you now. Pick up your phone and dial this number, 866-PROTECT, 866-776-8328. Now, Phil or Lucas will answer the phone, and you say, hey, guys, Dave said I could have the retirement checklist for free. Email that to me now. They're going to ask for your email, and then they'll shoot over a PDF, and you'll have it in your hands, boom, just like that. 866-PROTECT. Big thanks to the team this morning for putting together a great show. Executive producer, network manager, Kevin Renfer. And of course, all my fabulous producers back there, Raph, Dylan, Lucas. Because without my team, I'm just another pretty voice on the radio. You have been listening to the Protect Your Assets show. I am David Hollander, the Sandman. Go out and make the rest of your life the best of your life.
2: 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All calls have been screened. Should not expect their conversations with David Hollander on the radio or with staff to be held in confidence, and that legal information provided on the air is not intended to be a substitute for callers hiring their own lawyers to advise them about personal legal matters. Proper advice depends on complete analysis of all the facts and circumstances.
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10: All right, this is good, man. Love talking baseball and life with Brian Sabian, of course, the World Series champion executive with the Giants, who's in the Bay Area Sports Hall of Fame and went a couple years ago. And now one of his picks, one of his projects, one of his guys, one of his shortstops is going in. Brandon Crawford, of course, the kid out of Pleasanton, and of course a fourth round pick in 2008 when the Giants were picking some pretty good players. And now he goes into the Bay Area Sports Hall of Fame tonight, the Embarcadero Hyatt. We're all going to be there. Hey, Brian Sabian, it is great to have you back on KNBR in San Francisco. You got your buddy Murph and Marcus, Brian Murphy, Marcus Boucher. How you doing, Brian?
11: Hey, morning, Brian.
12: Great, fellas. And, Florida right now, get ready to head New York on Monday.
10: Okay, man. Well, what about Brandon Crawford going in? You went in a couple years ago. It was a great night. You had your whole family out. Knowing that you're in this hall, what is it? What's your reaction to Brandon Crawford going in tonight?
12: Well, if you reflect back on his career, we certainly couldn't have done what we had done in 12 and 14 without him as our shortstop. Generational type of player, obviously, with the number of times he started at shortstop for the Giants. Correct me if I'm wrong. He's Gold Glover, All-Star, Silver Slugger, Mr. Dependable. When the ball was hit in his direction, there was an out going to be made. Really clutch as a hitter. Could almost hit anywhere in the order. Had some power. Had a nose for an RBI. And he actually was one of those players that continued to develop, especially offensively at the major league level. So just crazy to think that we had him and Posey up the middle and you didn't have to worry about that for so long.
11: Yeah. Brian, take us back to the beginning. What can you tell us about the original scouting report when you first saw Brandon Crawford at UCLA and what led to that decision to draft him in the fourth round of the 2008 draft?
12: Well, our amateur staff at that time, led by John Barr, did a great job with him, but he was a very visible player. Correct me if I'm wrong. I think he started every game at shortstop or maybe a couple at second base 3 years in a row at UCLA, played in the Cape League. So he was a visible, you know, character on the screen, and we just did a good job looking back. It's hard to think that we got him in the fourth round because he probably should have gone much higher given his career, but just a testament to, you know, what he brought to the table. And again, like I said, if you look back, I don't know if people remember in 2011, we were really scuffling to, I think it was 11. What was his first year in the big leagues?
10: Yeah, 2011. Remember? Yep. Mm-hmm.
12: Okay. We had to release, oh God, I'm drawing a blank, Tejada, our shortstop at the time. And, you know, he was ready defensively. We didn't know what to expect offensively. But we knew by doing this, not only would it help our pitching staff, but it'd get his feet wet for, you know, what would, was to come for his, you know, ability to produce at the major league level offensively.
10: Brian Sabian is the voice you hear. And, of course, tonight is the night Brandon Crawford goes into the Barry Sports Hall of Fame. Brian himself went in a couple years ago, which is pretty cool, a little Bischoff to Bischoff love. And, Brian, you can speak to that position. I mean, gosh, when you start in Little League, the best kid plays shortstop, right? And then you guys, you know, you needed a shortstop. Here it is. I'm looking at the history of Giants shortstop. You guys find a guy named Rich Aurelia, and you park him there through a great run where you guys win a lot of games. Then there was a little bit of a down period until you find Crawford. Now, Omar Vizquel was there, and obviously he's, speaking of generational. But speak to that a little bit, Brian, about finding a shortstop when you're building a team.
12: Well, at whatever level, I can speak to this freely because I was a college recruiter and coached for 2 years at the University of Tampa. It's a must. It's like I refer to Buster in the catching position. You know what it looks like. You know what it means to have one. It's an absolute must if you're going to win a lot of games, go to the playoffs, and have a chance to win the World Series. One of the biggest compliments ever paid to him, we win in 12. And we had beaten Detroit, unlikely sweep. And Jim Leland's a good friend of mine, called me that offseason going into, I think, January perhaps, after the holidays, and said, I absolutely have to have Crawford as my shortstop on the USA team. Because remember, Jimmy was the manager in 13 when they won the whole thing. So that speaks to, you know, at an early age, the impact he had on the game as well as, you know, everybody else's view of his, you know, abilities at the position.
11: Brian, you know how valuable it is to have great defense up the middle, as you mentioned with Brandon Crawford and Buster Posey. But in today's game, especially in our line of work, we hear from fans so much stressing about the offensive numbers. So from your perspective, how valuable is defense in today's game?
12: Well, I think it's still the gold standard. It usually doesn't slump. It's like the all-around athlete that can, you know, run in field. Offense can come and go. And sometimes the wheel's not round as far as, you know, who's producing, who's not, who's healthy, who's not. But he was a pretty damn good offensive performer, so. You know, looking back at his tenure with the Giants, it'll be a long time before they have another one like that.
10: Yeah, and just kind of following up on Marcus's question there, where are you now? I mean, it's almost a tired question anymore just to ask about analytics, but there are more and more ways to analyze a guy's defensive prowess. I don't even know what Brandon Crawford's baseball savant page would have looked like, probably deeply read on fielding, but do you find that the new metrics of measuring defense in particular are helpful or not?
12: I think helpful in general, and why I say that is positioning. You know, Lord knows the pitching's so good now that it's kind of geared towards swing and miss and strikeout that, you know, when the ball's in play, there has to be an out too. He was the type of shortstop that if you looked at him based on his foot speed, you might not think he'd have the range he did. But he made life easy for the, you know, certainly the third baseman next to him, the second baseman on the other side of the bag. So I think defense is an age-old must. Offense will come and go. And I tell you, I wouldn't want to be an offensive player with the velocities and the spin rates on this break and stuff and the fact that, you know, the game's gone really towards being breaking ball centric and there are less fastballs in the zone being thrown. So, you know, God bless the guys that can hit this stuff.
0: Yeah. Right.
11: Brian, we've been talking about this topic of defensive value a lot recently with Patrick Bailey being traded away last weekend. Did you have any thoughts on Buster Posey's decision to trade away a two-time Gold Glove catcher?
12: Not necessarily, but, you know, I do read the press, and obviously he's got two guys sitting there in Rodriguez and Susak that they believe in. So perhaps it was timely, and I'm sure they were pleased with the return, especially getting another draft pick back.
10: Can you speak to the philosophy of making a bold move this early in the season? You've been in that seat. What's your read on making a big move this early?
12: Boy, I'd have to look back. Do you remember in 2010 when we won the World Series? We were sputtering offensively. Benji Molina was our catcher. And Buster was really going well at Triple A and catching very well. And Dick Tidrow and I noodled how to get him to the big leagues. I think we kind of gave him some games at first base and then DH. And when we brought him up, we you know, did just that, as well as sprinkled them in with Benji. And then lo and behold, when we saw that Buster was ready and really could take control of the position, the pitching staff, we did make a bold move, and we traded Benji to Texas, and he actually got two rings, which I don't know that that's been done in a while, the World Series ring and the American League Championship ring.
10: It's true, he did. So that's similar. Yeah, it's kind of a similar deal. It was a little bit later in the season, I think. I think it was late June, early July when you guys did it. So Buster did his thing.
12: Well, timing's everything, and you have to have the right dance part. And I'm sure they thought, you know, both were in order.
10: It's kind of an underrated thing, right? When fans clamor for trades and trades and trades, fans don't want to hear it, but you, like you just said, having the right dance partner, so much of it is finding the right fit on the other end of the phone line, right?
12: Well, what's changed also, it's not common because most front offices are very cautious. We have a tendency now in the game to overrate our own, especially our own prospects. We have a tendency to try to win the trade instead of being equitable in compensation. So there are some challenges, and I'll give Buster credit for not only making a bold move, but being able to pull this off, you know, much earlier than the deadline.
10: He's doing a lot. Devers last year, firing Bob Melvin, trading Pat Bailey, and he hired Tony Vitello. Did you talk to him at all? He says you guys are still friends and mentors and shared championships together. Did you talk to him about the Tony Vitello move?
12: I did not. But you know what? I'm sure they did their diligence. What I'd say about the hire is, you know, let's give this young man a full chance and the 3 years he richly deserves. You know, he was probably the top college coach in the nation and really busted his butt to do what he did at Tennessee and steal the thunder from Nashville and, Vanderbilt and Nashville in his own state. And, you know, great recruiter, showed that he could handle top talent. So I'm a fan of bold moves. I've done some in my, you know, tenure back in the day, but while this is out of the box, this guy does have a lot of experience at a high level, and they think he richly deserves the chance to prove that. You know, let's see what happens in 3 years.
10: Yeah, you can imagine how Giants fans feel when they're 7 games under 500, right? You know, I mean, in this Twitter world, Instagram world, they want results yesterday, Brian.
12: Well, you know, unfortunately, and it was, you know, part of not only my personal but professional success. Who would have thought that I'd have three managers like Dusty, Felipe, and Bunch? That's unheard of. I don't think it'll ever happen again. So you have to lay out a game plan on what you're looking for and how you might get there and what kind of personality you want. And, you know, within this selection, you have to admit that there's going to perhaps be some growing pains, but, you know, if you hit pay dirt and we know his personality as far as being a passionate guy and an enthusiast and highly successful in a previous life, I think a lot of this is going to rub off. And in time, you know, he's going to be a name brand of his own in San Francisco.
11: Few more minutes here with Brian Sabian on the UMA guest line today. And Brian, I want to ask you about a trade that Buster Posey made last year with the New York Yankees. First of all, what was it like having some of those trade conversations with the player that you drafted? But also, if you could, give us some insight and maybe some background on a player like Jesus Rodriguez.
12: Well, Rodriguez was part of the Duvall trade. And we happened to have over long in the tooth with catching. And he was kind of blocked in our system, pretty much known for his offense over his defense, but he's generally come a long way, not only with the Yankees, but as he transitioned to the Giants organization. And I think both clubs were in need of us to, you know, trying to bolster our bullpen and them trying to add to their, you know, catching record.
10: Yeah, and he's come here, and the Giants are giving him a chance, and we'll see what he does. By the way, you having been affiliated with the Susak family the first time around, you must be getting a kick out of seeing the young little kid, Danny. and geez, Brian, Buster showed a real faith in this guy. First of all, he's a first-round draft pick, you know, so he had a great college career, and he was hitting in the minors. But any reaction to having a Susak behind the dish for the Giants all these years later?
12: Well, I got to tell you a funny story. His dad was very influential in both their lives. And I can remember being in Sacramento, what I don't know. And the dad sauntered over and I might have had my family with me. And he said, well, I got to give you a heads up. You think this one's a good one? He goes, I got another one coming and he might be better. Which obviously has come to fruition. I was able to see him play in Arizona and, or at the University of Arizona. So they were very lucky to be able to add him to the organization because he's the real deal.
10: Brian, it's great to hear your voice. Go off to New York. Have a great trip. And listen, from one Bay Area Sports Hall of Famer to another, Brandon Crawford, we appreciate you spending time today. So thanks, Brian.
11: Yeah, thanks, Brian.
12: Thanks, guys.
10: Brian Sabian on the Sports Leader.
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27: So I'm like, come on, Sabes. Come on, Ned. You mean, what's going on? So basically, what happened was there was an early Cactus League game in that year. And AJ, ball came up, hit him in the privates, right? He goes down in a heap, and he's laying there at home plate. Stan Conti comes out, and Stan says to him, probably with a laugh, if I know Stan, how you feeling? Or how's it feel? Or something like that. And instead of saying nothing, this game was not on television. There was no radio broadcast. This is an early Cactus League game. AJ turned around and threw a right hand at Conti's privates, punched him in the privates right there with the family jewels, taking a right from Pierzynski. And Stan Conti went down in a heap right there, and the Giants sided with their trainer.
28: I mean, I would think I would too, being the victim of something like that. It's one thing to happen in a sport like baseball when you're getting paid. It's another if it's human to human infliction. Dude, that is brutal.
27: He punched the trainer in the nuts in the midst of a visit to home plate to check on him after he got hit.
28: And as one does, we segue naturally into Ned Coletti, who joins us on the UMA guest line. Ned, thanks so much. It is Greg Silver, Larry Krueger here on the Sports Leader, getting ready for Giants-Dodgers game number 3. How are you, my friend?
1: I'm doing good. I'm doing good. I know what you're referring to, and we can pass on that discussion if you're good with that.
27: That's fine. That is fine. Ned, good to have you here. Man, give us your thoughts on the first two games of this series. Giants playing, you know, the best ball we've seen, and the Dodgers couple losses. Give us your thoughts on what you've seen.
1: Well, it's part of the game. There's ups and downs to it all, you know, and a lot of times, and you could never do this as a GM, but a lot of times people try to make early judgments and early decisions on what's going to happen and act like they can predict the future. You know, Giants, as of what, 5 days ago, everybody was singing the blues and thinking that they had no chance. And, you know, how long is this season going to be? But, you know, they've turned it around a bit. And I think at the bottom line is, and you've got a young manager, so that's going to have to play itself out. But got great talent. Your best players have got to be your best players. And if you look at the batting the averages and the slugging and the production of some of the infielders that are making 25, 30 mil a year, you got to get that right. I don't care if you're Dusty or your Boats or your Joe Torre or Tony La Russa or anybody. When your best players are not your best players, it's not going to look good.
28: Ned, what's a bigger shock to you as we talk about best players not playing like their best players? Is it the fact that the Giants offense, when it was looking bad, looked as poor as it did with Devers and Adames being the headliners of their slumps? Or is it the Dodgers having their own share of slumps right now between Shohei Ohtani, who did go deep last night to snap a really bad dry spell, and a lot of their top of the order also not producing lately?
1: Well, that's the same point. They've struggled of late. And their best players, and they've got more than anybody, their best players have got to be their best players. Shohei's off to, you know, the slowest start of his Dodger run. Mookie just came back. He's a huge part of their lineup. So it's going to take him a little while to really get back to, you know, get his swing in order and get everything going. You know, maybe came back as they saw the offense. He may have asked to come back a day or two early. Who knows? He's that kind of player. Who wants to participate? You've got Tucker, you know, 60 large a year, hitting 250-ish. So when those things happen, no matter who the team is, teams are going to struggle. And teams always look worse than they are when the offense is sluggish. That's just kind of common. The team doesn't play well. I don't like how the team looks. I don't like this. I don't like that. How's the offense? Well, the offense is the problem. I mean, that's universal. But your best players, they got to be your best players. There's a reason you're paying somebody $60 million a year. There's a reason you're paying people $25, $27, $30 million a year. They got to be the best. They can't be hitting 210, 220, 230, even 240, 250. Used to be two guys in a lineup hitting 240 or less. Now every team's got five or six, it seems. But you got to get the best out of your best.
27: Ohtani had a home run last night that was just an amazing shot. I mean, I've been watching games there for so long, and he flicks it out opposite field. It goes to the 10th row. I mean, Ned, this guy, you're down there and you're around the Dodgers a little bit more, and you have a good sense of them and probably read a lot about them. Tell us something about Ohtani we may not know, because I mean, I know he's struggling. He's hit 240 or whatever, but that shot that he hit last night was opposite field and he made it look really, really easy. Do you have an anecdote or a story or anything that you can share with us about Ohtani that would grow the Ohtani legend? Because he's special, man. He is so special.
1: Well, I don't know if I have a specific story for it. I can. What amazes me about him, and I had scouted him when he was a high school player, and made an overture to try and get him when I was still GMing. But you know, the custom is that he's going to play in Japan for a while, which he did professionally, and then obviously went to Anaheim and then came to LA. But the thing that surprises me And, you know, I'll take, I had a great scout years ago who told me that he passed on Mickey Mantle because of Mickey Mantle's knees. This goes way back, obviously. But when, as I saw Ohtani, I didn't know if he would hit because the pitching in Japan is not, when you can pitch, you can be playing against anybody and you can see the quality of a pitcher. You can see their ability to hit different parts of the plate, to change speeds, to change eye levels. When you hit, you have to be able to really scout hitting, especially for a young player, at least in my opinion. You've got to see, obviously, some fundamentals as far as back control and knowing the strike zone and that's being anxious and the being read situations. But sometimes guys will just rake against guys that really can't pitch, guys that are on their way to becoming accountants, right? So, you know, it's a tougher judgment for me until you see really good pitching to see how a hitter is going to develop when you're talking about somebody 16, 17, 18 years old. So I'll start with that he has been able to do what he's done offensively and be a dominant player is remarkable to me. That he does both is also remarkable to me because – you know, they talk about Babe Ruth. I think I looked it up one time. Babe Ruth maybe threw 30 or 40 innings lifetime when he was also hitting third in the lineup. He was a pitcher, just a pitcher. Then and then they said, this guy can really hit. We're going to put him in the outfield. So his dualness was very, very limited, far less than Shohei. So nobody has really done what Shohei has done. But the thing that I marvel at more than those two things or anything else is he's in Los Angeles. He signs the biggest contract in the history of the sport at that time and, you know, deferred and all of that, but still the biggest in the history of the sport. And he comes to a market where nobody cares who finishes second. Whether it's the Academy Awards, whether it's whatever it is, you got to have a parade or you got to have the Oscar. Okay. This man has exceeded expectation. Nobody came in with more and he has gone right past all of them. And yet his first month of the season, a little bit untypical of him. But as we say, you know, it's not a baseball month. It's a baseball season. What he's done in the first 2+ years. He has exceeded every expectation. If people would have wrote down 2 years ago, all right, you think he'll be a 50-50 player? People go, no way. I mean, nobody's ever done that. How's he going to do it?
27: Right.
1: And look. And then look at how he's pitched. You know, he's going to win the Cy Young. How many guys have won back-to-back-to-back MVPs or three unanimous MVPs, whatever he's got, and be like the leading candidate for the Cy Young Award? I know the guy in Pittsburgh is going to get a lot of votes too, but you know, this guy sets goals that other people think about and he sets them and then he gets them. And that's kind of remarkable to me when you're playing against the best in the world.
28: Talking to Ned Coletti here on the UMA guest line, kind enough to join us. As a former general manager, when you had off seasons with a managerial change, what was important for you to nail down with a new face in the organization to try to get on the same page before opening day came around and the games counted for real?
1: Oh, that is a great question. It really comes down to, I think, your conversations before the season starts. I hired Joe Torre, who was obviously very, very accomplished. I hired him. He got hired on a Monday. On Friday, I flew to New York and I spent Friday, Saturday, Sunday with him. Not 72 hours straight, but meals, walks, conversations to really get to know how somebody thinks. And that's just where it's always a Q&A and, you know, you're looking for a reaction just to spend time with people because it's a season is so tough and it's got so much going on. Yeah, you talk to the manager. I'm sure Buster talks to, you know, to his manager all the time, but in the season, it's tough to adapt. It's tough to really adapt your thought process. It's almost whatever you go in with, that's what you're going to have. as far as your own individual thought process. So I think that it's imperative that you, before you get started, and spring training is self-spring training. That's not the regular season. Before you get to the regular season, your conversations should cover just about everything you're going to need to know and discuss. And it's not just one-sided. It's not just about the general manager learning about the manager. It's about the manager learning about the general manager and also learning about the staffs and the people involved. I think it's very, very important. Analytics, big part of the game. All those things are big parts of the game. But to me, and maybe it's too old school for some people, to me it's always about the people. How do you think? How do you prepare? How do you sacrifice? How do you deal with adversity? How do you deal with success? How do you deal with different cultures, different personalities with the people you're going to lead? And to know all that and to talk all that through and to really have a good sense as to where people come from. I think it's what makes any organization, not just baseball, not just sport, successful. I think a lot of our success in San Francisco with Saves and I was really based on that. We talked so much, probably talked 365 days a year for over a decade. And some days we take walks after being on the road. The game ends at 11 o'clock. Sometimes we walk till 4 or 5 in the morning. And sometimes you'd walk for an hour with nobody saying anything. And it wasn't uncomfortable because of silence. It gave us a chance to think and to think differently and to run ideas off of two people that were passionate about what they did, educated with the experiences that they had, and relentless in their pursuit of excellence. So without conversation, it don't happen.
28: Ned, this was so awesome. Thank you so much for coming by. We'll have to do it again. And Giants-Dodgers has given us a lot of joy so far in this series. So let's see what happens in these final two. But thanks for joining us on The Sports Leader. It was a real treat.
1: Always a pleasure, gentlemen. Thanks for having me on.
27: 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Appreciate you.
28: Ned Coletti on The Sports Leader. All right, we are way overdue to make up some spots. So without further ado, Papa and Silver with Krug on The Sports Leader.
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27: We talk to Rich Aurelia, former Giants shortstop, every week, and you can see him as part of NBC Sports Bay Area's pre- and post-game Giants coverage. Richie's with us on the UMA guest line. What up, Rich? How you doing, man?
29: What up, Richie?
30: It's a great day. It's an off day. Yeah, it's pretty good.
27: Dude, I mean, from a player perspective, how golden is an off day at home?
30: I mean, yeah. I mean, it's way different now from when I played, because we always used to, like, if we were going on the road, we would travel on the day off.
27: On the off day. Now they leave right after.
30: Now they leave right after, so they get an off day somewhere on the road. But when you get these at home, you know, you really gotta value them and cherish them, because, you know, they don't come that often. And, I think this one came at a really good time for this ball club.
27: Well, yesterday, Tony Vitello said after the game, with this off day at home, he said, I really want the guys to just, like, not worry about baseball. Kind of get away from the game, reset, which is, you know, in regular life, we get weekends. You know what I mean? The week goes tough, and you get a few days to yourself, and you come back and kind of start fresh. Is like, that a hard thing to do, to remove yourself, especially when things are going poorly like this?
30: I think it is, because, you know, you hear what everybody else hears. I mean, listen, any player that tells, yeah, I don't listen to it. Or, yeah, I mean, you hear it. You have to hear it at some point. So to kind of try and, you know, just shut your mind out of it and shut your mind down and just try and get that day to yourself is kind of difficult. Especially, you know, it's easier to do when you're winning than when you're losing, right? Cause you have the worries of, you know, oh man, what am I hitting? And we've lost how many in a row? And, you know, but when you're winning, it's like, oh, all right, cool, day off. I can't wait to get back to, you know, on Friday. So, there are different perspectives on that, I think.
27: So, Rich, it feels like we played so many games, like, you know, a few months in the season. Really, it's only been 37 games. So when things are going this poorly early in a season, how does the clubhouse respond?
30: I think it's probably a little stressed in there, I would say. And I think because your guys that you have expected to produce are the ones that, you know, aren't producing yet, you know. So I think there's a little bit of stress and anxiety probably in there because you're just waiting for when it's going to happen, when they're going to turn it around. But, you know, man, it's tough. I mean, you know, you kind of almost, you know, I want people to keep, you know, players keep players accountable, but you know, sometimes you need something like big to happen. Like, you know, maybe you need an internal argument or maybe you need something in the clubhouse to just get people fired up because, you know, for sure you can't have 26 guys in that clubhouse that are all, you know, all going to be good guys and all get along. You know what I mean? Like you need some kind of, you know, maybe turmoil a little bit that takes your mind off of what's going on the field and maybe fires some people up. And, you know, to Tony's credit, I mean, maybe there was a move here or there that was kind of questionable, but like his hands are tied in certain you know, circumstances because they're not performing. And, you know, there's a part of me that feels kind of bad for him because not only that, but, you know, I think Tony, and he'd probably be the first to tell you, he was a different personality when he was managing at Tennessee, right? You had young kids on the team. It was a college game, and you can, you know, like we've seen video of him, right? Run down the stands, high-fiving the fans. Like, you know, that doesn't happen in the big leagues. So, you know, also to some extent, I feel bad for him because I don't know if he really can truly be himself in this situation right now.
2: Talking to Richard, really nice enough to join us. On the UMA guest line, Giants are off today. They're back in action against the Pirates tomorrow, starting 7:15. And at least they don't see Skeens. You know what I mean? You don't want to have to see that. Yeah, it's a silver lining when you're going bad. One thing that stands out to everybody, we saw this note this morning. It's the fewest homers and walks by a team in those two stats since the White Sox in 1930, which of course you remember as the Herbert Hoover administration, Richie. When a team's not getting on base and they're not drawing walks, I always wonder, like, is a hitter's eye something that can be learned or is it something that you have to have? Do these guys just not have it? Are they being too aggressive? Like, when a team's not drawing walks or getting on base, is it the player himself or is it the approach?
30: You know, that's a great question. And I was trying to put my finger on it yesterday during the post game. And it's hard for me to put my finger on it, right? Because you got, you know, we had a stat. I don't know if we put it on air, but like the last team to like, I think be last in the league in homers, walks and stolen bases was like the 1903 Cleveland Bluebirds or something, something like that. And, so it's hard to put your finger on because I know that they wanted a different kind of offensive approach with the hitters this year, as opposed to what we saw the last number of years that, you know, we're less, number of years, it's like, hey, don't swing at that pitch on the black because you're not going to do anything with it anyway. And if you strike out, you strike out. Let's get launch angle. Let's do this. Where now I think with Hunter Mensah there, and we're talking to him at spring training, you know, he wants everybody to know what their capabilities are as individuals that so that they can contribute their best attributes to the team to help them win. And I think that the philosophy is great. They want to go back to, you know, putting the ball in play, make contact, you know, play good defense. But for some reason, man, it's just, it's a crazy amount of strikeouts and no walks. I don't think they walked since Monday. I think they had a couple walks on Monday.
2: Yeah.
30: Wow. And then they had no walks on Tuesday and no walks Wednesday. And yesterday they had 13 punch outs. So it's kind of an enigma in a sense of like, okay, well, you got guys that hit the long ball. You got power in the lineup, but they're not hitting for power. But they're also striking out a lot and nobody's walking. So like, you're not even getting to a point where you could pop a 3-run homer because nobody's really getting on base. And especially when Arise is out of the lineup, I mean, then it really, you know, kind of, you know, rears its ugly head, at least in the West, you know, at least since the beginning of this season. I mean, is there time to turn it around? Yeah, I don't want to say it's early anymore, but you've dug a pretty big hole that you got to dig out of. And, you know, in my mind, I was just thinking about it driving home listening to you guys yesterday. you know, if you can try and claw your way back to 500, like at the All-Star break and get hot for a month in the second half, then you put yourself right back in a position for a wild card. So, you know, I think it's going to have to be baby steps right now with what we see.
5: Talking to Rich Aurelia on the UMA guest line. Prior to yesterday, Patrick Bailey was not in the lineup 3 games straight. And with the emergence of Jesus Rodriguez and Daniel Susek, we wonder about, you know, his spot going forward. How do you think that impacts Patrick Bailey once Susek is healthy and what we saw from Jesus Rodriguez this week?
30: I think a decision is going to have to be made, like a really hard decision. And, you know, the organization, the people that make those decisions are going to have to weigh the options, right? I mean, because, you know, in all reality, this is the first year, I think, that because of Susek and now because of Rodriguez, it's the first year that Bailey's really kind of been pushed a little bit. You know, I know he's a multiple Gold Glove winner and he's great at framing, but, you know, I don't know if that framing thing means as much now with the ABS. It still matters, but it might not matter as much. So if if he's going to continue to, you know, hang out around 150, 170, I mean, that's, you know, it's kind of like it's been like an automatic out at the bottom of the lineup. And with lineups today, you know, with DHs in it, pitchers aren't hitting anymore. I mean, you need every bit of offense that you could get from 1 through 9. So the organization is going to have, you know, a really tough decision to make here when that point comes.
2: Rich, how would you like to see them handle the closer spot going forward? Killian got the save the other night, his first career save. Did give up a home run to Laureano, but I'd rather you throw strikes and give up two solo homers than walk a guy and have to find the zone. So I was all right with that, but obviously Eric Miller's out right now. He'd probably be my top choice based on the strikeouts and the numbers he's putting up early in the year, but he's out for a little while. How do you want to see them approach that?
30: Well, my first thought is I kind of feel for Ryan Walker because I know even the other day, I mean, they brought him in that game in a low leverage and, you know, they were down a couple run situation and, you know, he ends up going out and giving up two. You know, and I've said this to you guys before that the one thing that worries me is his, well, now it's probably got to be on the mental side too, of, you know, concern of, you know, is which Ryan Walker are we going to get going out there? But two, again, the mechanics are just, those are hard to repeat when you step so far across your body. So that's number one. And I feel for the guy because when he's on, he's on. But when he's off, he's off. I was saying a couple weeks ago, and I know he's on the IL now, but as soon as Miller popped off to the Reds dugout,
2: I was ready.
30: I was like, that guy needs to be my closer right there.
2: Yep.
30: That guy, I want that guy to be a closer because one, he's got the stuff. You know, number two, he showed that he's got the cojones to go out there and do it in the ninth inning and, you know, tell people off. But then he goes on the IL with, the back, I guess. So, for now, I'd say, you kind of have Killian out there and, you know, and listen, you guys know this as well as I do. Again, it's a thing I brought up before. Bullpens by committee, they never work.
2: Nope.
30: They never work.
2: Never.
30: I don't care what team you bring up at some point in time. Maybe the Reds that year where they had like Randy Myers and Dibble and some other guy. I don't know who it was, but otherwise they never work and your guys really never know kind of when they may be called upon. So for now, I mean, until Miller's out, I'd say keep throwing Killian out there, man. He's got really good stuff. He throws strikes and that's the thing I think now that would kill them more than anything is if they had a closer that they're going to use for the next few weeks and it's like, you know, walk the leadoff guy, base hit, you know, walk the next, you know, you kind of want a guy to throw strikes and is aggressive in the zone.
5: Rich, what do you think of the circumstance in which Bryce Eldridge was called up? Is it putting pressure on Bryce to be a savior, a desperate situation, or was it just a necessary move and there's always going to be pressure when you get called up in this league?
30: I think there were multiple reasons. I think, one, he was hitting the ball pretty well down in Sacramento. He was hitting for power, hitting for average. Yeah, he was striking out, but, I mean, he's always going to strike out, right? I mean, that's part of his game. Two, I think it was probably, you know, maybe a little reaction. It's like, dude, we're 0-6 on the road trip. We need some kind of, you know, fan support coming home, and everybody's been clamoring for him from day one. So maybe we call him up, put him in a DH role, let him play for a few weeks, see what we get. And I think it's a combination of the two of those. I don't think it has anything to do with the way Devers is playing. And is there pressure on him? I'm sure he's had conversations with, whether it be with, you know, Tony, Buster, Randy Wynn, whoever it may be, you know, hey, man, just go play. No pressure. This isn't make or break time for you. Just go learn and get better day by day. I mean, and I think that's sometimes what

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1: They just have the ability to bounce back mentally.
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1: We understand the moment. 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
3: It's the Thuggish Ruggers Ball.
4: Oh, how about that? I didn't even know. We're going to do it. We get some bone here on Saturday. That's what I'm talking about.
5: There you go.
4: Come on now. He's David Dennis Jr. I'm Jonathan Zaslow. Game day on ESPN Radio. We are presented by Progressive Insurance. So, you know, I got to be honest here, David, because I don't want to be one of those where, you know, I'm telling you, I raised my hand and I've told you, you know, I'm not surprised with the Spurs. I think the Spurs are going to win the West. I think they're going to actually win the championship. Sometimes I'm wrong. Okay.
5: Mm-hmm.
4: I
5: got no occasionally. Okay. Very rarely.
4: Sports talk show. Yeah. Yeah. Well, I mean, you know, it's remains to be seen. Sports talk shows love being right. I don't think I'm coming down the mountain with the tablets by revealing that. Okay. We love being right, but I have no problem saying when I'm wrong. And going into last night's game, I thought the Cavs were going to close it out.
5: Yes.
4: I really did. I thought the Pistons were out of lives. You know, I make the point yesterday how, yeah, I know the Pistons came back down 3-1, but we can't just overlook the Pistons being down by 24 points in the third quarter of game 6.
5: Right.
4: You know, nobody was thinking they got their act together when they're down by 24 there and right. They're down 3-2. You know, they got lucky that Orlando all of a sudden couldn't make a shot anymore. So I thought Detroit was done. I thought the Cavs were going to close it out last night. And like, I feel stupid for thinking that now because not that I should have had more faith in Detroit. But I had way too much faith in Cleveland because this Cavs team, and they've shown you this for a couple years now, they're a little bit on the soft side.
5: Yeah.
4: They're a little soft. They don't come up big in the big spots. I mean, just take last series. I understand they won game 7 at home against Toronto, but not a single road win last series, you know? And then when they finally win a road game, a huge one, game 5 against Detroit, you can't then do what you're supposed to do, which is close out at home in game 6. I mean, they, you know, middle of the third quarter, the Pistons begin to pull away and that's it, you know? I mean, Cleveland kind of had a chance there early in the fourth and then James Harden, got what he deserved by slipping. You got a wet spot, Dean Wade falls and Tobias Harris dunk. That's your game. Everybody got what they deserved in that moment.
5: Yeah.
4: But I don't know how, so this is kind of a precursor, right, David, to tomorrow night's game 7. I don't know how anyone can be confident in this Cleveland team.
5: It took me 2 minutes into this game to realize that Cleveland was going to lose this game. They came out with no intensity. Ausar Thompson, who was always kind of the most energetic dude on the court, was getting all the loose balls. Detroit had probably 7 offensive rebounds in that first quarter. They were moving around, and Cleveland just played with no intensity. They played with no urgency. They played like they were going to game 7 at home instead of going to game 7 on the road. And it's like the James Harden epidemic or whatever has spread throughout the entire team. Like they kind of took on his personality of, we're barely going to show up in this game, even though James Harden had a decent game. It was just this lethargy, this like.
4: The 8 turnovers are bad.
5: The 8 turnovers were bad.
4: Very bad.
5: They were just, and some of them were just, I mean,

0: When it comes to a gun suicide attempt, all it takes is a moment.
1: 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My weapon is now safely put away.
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10: I'm Dave Nager. Crowded on top at the PGA Championship. Right now, Aaron Rye in front at 5 under. John Rahm and Chris Goddard one shot back. Ludvig Åberg tied with Rory McIlroy, 3 under for the weekend, 2 shots back. Baseball, Bryce Harper, a 3-run shot as the Phillies lead Pittsburgh 5-0 in the third. St. Louis 3, Kansas City 1 in the eighth. Toronto beat Detroit 2-1 in 10. Tonight, first place Cubs at the White Sox, Yankees at the Mets. Clay Holmes of the Mets suffered a broken leg last night. Milwaukee at Minnesota, Brewers have won 7 of the last 8. NHL Game 7 set for tomorrow night, Cleveland at Detroit on ESPN Radio. Pistons coach J.B. Bickerstaff coached James Harden of the Cavaliers in Houston.

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16: I'm Dave Nager. Preakness Stakes coming up. Taj Mahal and Incredibolt are the favorites at 5-1. It will be quite a Sunday at the PGA Championship because no one can separate. A 7-way tie for the lead. John Rahm, Ludvig Åberg, Matty Schmidt, Nick Taylor, Aaron Rye, Alex Smalley, and Maverick McNealy all at 4-under. Rory McIlroy and Xander Schauffele at 3-under, one shot back. Scottie Scheffler at 2-under. Baseball. Alec Burleson drove in 2 as St. Louis beat KC 4-2. The first major league home run for Yohendrick Piñango of the Blue Jays. He came in the 7th inning and tied the Tigers at 1. Then 10th inning, Toronto's Dalton Varsho drives in the phantom runner.
17: Varsho sends a line drive up the middle. Guerrero to 3rd. He's going to be waved home. The throw from Vierling is cut off, and the Blue Jays take the lead.
16: And

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2: 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I am Rob Brender. 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
3: It's the Western Conference Final on Sports USA, and we're in Denver for Game 1 between the Vegas Golden Knights and the Colorado Avalanche. The Avs offense is at its peak with Nathan MacKinnon. The Knights have a magician on the ice in Mitch Marner.
4: Stretch pass, Marner. 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Oh! And scores an incredible goal!
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3: It's the Western Conference Final on Sports USA, and we're in Denver for Game 2 between the Vegas Golden Knights and the Colorado Avalanche. The Avs offense is at its peak with Nathan MacKinnon. The Knights have a magician on the ice in Mitch Marner.
4: Stretch pass, Marner. 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Oh, and scores an incredible goal!
3: It's Vegas at Colorado, Game 2, this Friday, on your home for the Stanley Cup playoffs and the Stanley Cup, Sports USA.

0: USA's coverage of the Stanley Cup playoffs is on the air. Tonight, the Montreal Canadiens host the Buffalo Sabres in Game 6 of their second-round Eastern Conference playoff series.
1: Send it into the slot. It's fired. Lennard, the save. They score!
0: Now, live from the Bell Center in Montreal, here are Judd Surratt and Billy Jaffe.
1: Welcome inside the Bell Center here in Montreal. We're getting set for Game 6. The Canadiens with a 3-2 lead in this best-of-seven second-round series against the Buffalo Sabres. And the Sabres have not forced a Game 7 with a road win since 1997. Billy, let's take a look a little bit closer at the Buffalo Sabres. We had a chance to catch up with our head coach, Lindy Ruff, before the game. And one of the things that he told us, you cannot be afraid at this time of year to try things at this point. And the combinations, that sound you hear, the blender has taken place here in Montreal.
2: He was sending a little message, wasn't he, to us, partner, in that Lindy Ruff and his staff have decided to really mix things up. I think a lot of it has to do with two or three guys that just haven't been going. So to go to the lines for tonight, Norris is going to be between Benson and Tage Thompson. Hellenius, the youngster, just a couple of games now in the playoffs between Zucker and Quinn. Your line of Doan, McLeod, and Tuck I find very interesting. Doan's been excellent for them. Tuck was excellent in round one against Boston. Not so much here. McLeod, to me, this is a real interesting choice to put between them because he's got all the speed in the world, but he hasn't been able to accomplish much. I wonder if he's just going to look to be straight line, open up for those guys, something to watch. Your fourth line, Krebs, goes from left wing to center on the fourth line, and he now is between Greenway and Malastein. We're also expecting, Judd, Zach Metsa to play on defense in place or for either Logan Stanley or for Logan Stanley, who is the extra out there. He hasn't played yet in the playoffs. We got a whole lot, as you said, blending going on. We'll see if the concoction he's putting out there is tasty or not.
1: Well, the Buffalo top players, for them to have an opportunity to advance to a Game 7, they have to find some answers, and in particular, it's Alex Tuck. Doesn't have a single point in this series, and Lindy Ruff, the head coach, said he is battling. He's lost his confidence.
2: There's no question. He doesn't look like the same player that was dominant in round one against the Boston Bruins. And why is it so important? Well, because he's a major piece for them. How major? He plays 90.